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1: How does the Old Testament illustrate the grace of God? 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
2: Did you know that the Old Testament is one great illustration book of the wonderful, saving, amazing grace of God? And you'll never see salvation pictured more clearly than you do in Noah's Ark. Now, that ark is a picture of the Lord Jesus Christ, and I want you to see it. I want you to see the spiritual salvation that comes to all of those of us who need to flee the wrath of God that is coming on this world.
1: Welcome to Love Worth Finding, featuring the timeless teaching of Pastor Adrian Rogers. In Genesis chapter 6, God looked upon Noah's generation and was brokenhearted by their sin, the very same sins that run rampant in our world today. Just as he warned them, he has warned us. Yet in the midst of that darkness, Noah stood firm, an unsinkable saint who found grace in the eyes of God and provision from the flood. And just as Noah was, we too can find that same grace and be saved from the wrath to come. If you have your Bible, turn now to Genesis chapter 6, as Adrian Rogers tells us how to be unsinkable saints.
2: This is the story of the great flood and Noah's ark. Now, can we believe this story, or is this just simply folklore? Folks, you can believe it. As a matter of fact, archaeologists tell us, as they study the histories of the great civilizations, every one of them have somewhere in the background a story of a great flood. Now, of course, sometimes the stories are garbled and mixed up because we have the true account in the Bible, but they all tell us that there must have been sometime, somewhere in this earth, a cataclysmic flood. But I don't depend upon archaeologists. I depend upon the Lord Jesus Christ to confirm this story. The Lord Jesus told us in Matthew chapter 24 and verse 37 that as it was in the days of Noah, it's going to be just before he comes back again. And I want to say to you that the days of Noah have returned to us right now. Now let's begin reading here in Genesis chapter 6, and I want to begin reading in verse 5. Look at it. And God saw that the wickedness of man was great in the earth, and that every imagination of the thoughts of his heart was only evil continually. And it repented the Lord God, or the Lord, that he had made man on the earth, and it grieved him in his heart. And the Lord said, I will destroy man whom I have created from the face of the earth, both man and beast, and the creeping things, and the fowls of the air, for it repenteth me that I have made them. But now here's our verse, look at it. But Noah found grace in the eyes of the Lord. Now, ladies and gentlemen, that's the first time the word grace is used in the Bible. But Noah found grace in the eyes of the Lord. These are the generations of Noah. Noah was a just man and perfect in his generations, and Noah walked with God. And Noah begat three sons, Shem, Ham, and Japheth. The earth also was corrupt before God, and the earth was filled with violence. And God looked upon the earth, and behold, it was corrupt, for all flesh had corrupted his way upon the earth. And God said unto Noah, the end of all flesh has come before me, for the earth is filled with violence through them, and behold, I will destroy them with the earth. Make thee an ark of gopher wood. And I'm going to stop reading right there, but God said, Noah, I'm going to destroy the world because of its violence, because of its wickedness, because of its vileness. Make an ark of safety. Now, Jesus said, as it was in the days of Noah, it's going to be just before I come. Now, what were the days of Noah? Well, number one, they were days of apostasy. The faith that had been delivered to the prophet Abel and to Adam, this faith was now fading and receding from the earth, and people were believing ungodly philosophies. But not only was it a day of apostasy, it was a day

0: day of anarchy. Over and over in the scripture that we just read, violence filled the earth. And it was a day of wicked ideas. As a matter of fact, the Bible tells us, look in verse 5, "And God saw that the wickedness of man was great in the earth." Now watch this. "And every imagination of the thoughts of his heart was only evil continually." Now the word imagination here does not mean daydreams. It means wicked schemes. It speaks of philosophies. There were philosophers and idea people and politicians who were trying to remake and remold society in that day. And I'm telling you, we have that today in a way that we've never had before, don't we? You know, somebody was talking about a well-known politician, and they said, when it comes to a press conference, how can you tell whether he's lying? They said, well, he's really a good liar, so it's hard to tell whether he's lying or not, but we've watched him enough. If he puts his finger up here beside his nose, he's telling the truth. If he reaches up and holds an earlobe, he's telling the truth. They said, yeah, but how do you know when he's lying? They say, when his lips are moving. We've come to a day when a man's word means absolutely nothing. Whether it's a treaty between nations, a marriage contract, a business contract, or a political speech, the imagination of men's heart were wicked continually before the Lord. And it had reached such a level that God says, I'm sorry that I made them. I'm going to have to judge the earth. And the same sins that produced the flood in Noah's day have reached up to heaven today. And God is going to judge the world one more time. It was water the first time. It will be fire the next time. But what did Jesus say that the days of Noah were like also? He said they were marrying and giving in marriage, eating and drinking. That is, they were going on with the same old round of life. And the problem in our society is today that we're standing right on the threshold of imminent judgment, but nobody seems to care. We just yawn in the face of God. Well, in these dangerous days in which we live, we need, and thank God we have, God's amazing grace, the grace of God. I love verse 8, where verse 8 says, "But Noah found grace before God in the eyes of the Lord." There are three things I want to lay on your heart as we look in this chapter of the grace of God that brings salvation. God's marvelous, infinite, wonderful grace. You know, God wants us to be saved so much that He gives illustrations all over the Bible. Did you know that the Old Testament is one great illustration book of the wonderful, saving, amazing grace of God? And you'll never see salvation pictured more clearly than you do in Noah's Ark. And I want you to see it. I want you to see the spiritual salvation that comes to all of those of us who need to flee the wrath of God that is coming on this world. First of all, grace provides a Savior. Grace provides a Savior. Now, Noah needed to be saved. And so God told Noah in verse 14, prepare an ark. That ark is a picture of the Lord Jesus Christ. Pastor, are you sure? Yes, I'm sure. Simon Peter himself said in the New Testament that the ark was a type, a picture of the Lord Jesus Christ. And so if that ark is a picture of the Lord Jesus Christ, if grace provides a Savior, let's look at that ark and let's see what it's like. We stopped reading in verse 14. Let's start reading again in verse 14. God says to Noah, make thee an ark of gopher wood. Rooms shalt thou make in the ark, and shalt pitch it within and without with pitch. Now, think with me for just a moment about the security of this boat. God said, make it of gopher wood. Gopher wood is literally cypress. And that means that it is incorruptible. It won't rot. It won't decay. And then God says, pitch it within and without. What is pitch? It is gooey resin. It is tar. God said, now Noah, take this boat, make it of incorruptible wood, make it of cypress, and then He said, get you a big brush and just painted all on the outside with pitch, with gooey tar. And then he said, Noah, get on the inside and paint it from top to bottom with pitch. Now, here's an interesting thing, folks. This is not the normal word for pitch. It's a word that is translated over 70 times in the rest of the Bible, atonement. Atonement, it's the same word, kafar. And what he says is, put atonement all over the outside of it. Put atonement all over the inside of it. Just seal it. Now, what was that tar for? What was that resin for? What was that for? It's to keep the water out. Well, what is the water? The water was God's judgment. And not one drop could come through. Amen? Are you listening? This ark is a picture of the Lord Jesus Christ. He is what? He is the atonement for our sin. And friend, when you are in Jesus, not one drop of judgment can get to you. That's right. All right, not one drop of judgment. A Sunday school teacher was asking the class, is there anything God cannot do? And a little girl said, yes, teacher, there's one thing God cannot do. The teacher said, there is. What is that? She said, God cannot see my sin through the blood of Jesus Christ. Yes, not one drop of judgment can come through. So think, first of all, about the security of the ship. And then secondly, I want you to think about the sufficiency of the ship. Continue to read in verse 14 and 15. He says in verse 14, make rooms in it. Make rooms in it. And then in verse 15, and this is the fashion which thou shalt make of it. The length of the ark shall be 300 cubits. The breadth of it, 50 cubits. And the height of it, 30 cubits. Friend, there are 3 million cubic feet of space in the ark. And this ship was sufficient for all that would come aboard. He said, make rooms in the ark. Now come up close, I want to tell you something else. Not only is this ship secure, but this ship is sufficient. And I'm going to tell you today that God sent me here to tell you there's room on that ark for you. He's made a room for you. There is room at the cross for you. Thank God for the sufficiency of this boat. Then the next thing I want you to notice is the shape of it. Look again, if you will, in verse 15. He speaks of the length. He speaks of the width. He speaks of the depth. But notice he doesn't say that it has a prow. He doesn't say that it has a stern. As a matter of fact, it is built like an ancient coffin. It's very interesting. The ancients used to build their coffins out of cypress wood because cypress wood would not decay. And they tell us now, archaeologists tell us, these are the dimensions of a coffin. Why? Because we're buried with Christ when we come into His death. And when Noah came into that ark, the picture's the Lord Jesus. We are buried with Him by baptism. And so that ark, the very shape of it, it didn't have a prow, it didn't have a stern. Do you know why? It didn't have a helm. There was no way that it could be guided. There was no helm, no human hand upon it. Look, if you will, in verse 16, a window shalt thou make in the ark, and in a cubit shalt thou finish it above. And the door of the ark shalt thou set in the side thereof, with lower, second, and third stories shalt thou make it. Now here's the ark. It's like a great coffin. It doesn't have a prow. It doesn't have a stern. It doesn't have a helm because it's under the control of Almighty God. It is keeping the judgment waters out. And God says, put a door in the side. And God says, Noah, I'll take care of the door. Put a window in the ceiling. You take care of the window. What's all this about? Well, that door is the door that God sealed, and when God sealed it, nobody could open it. But the window, Noah could open and he could look up. You see, what are we? We are in Christ, sealed by the Holy Spirit of God, and it is in Jesus that we know God the Father. Is that not true? That when we come into Him, we're closed in to look up. You know God through Christ. And when God shut the door and opened the window, He said, from now on, Noah, you're to be heavenly minded. You're to be heavenly minded. The way that we look into heaven is through Jesus Christ, the ark of safety. And then look, if you will, now in verses 17 through 21. I'll just fast forward down to verse 21. And take thou unto thee of all food that is eaten. Thou shalt gather it to thee, for it shall be for food to thee and for them. Think not only about the security of the ark and the sufficiency of the ark and the shape of the ark, but think of the sustenance of the ark. He says, I'm going to feed you in here, Noah. You come into me and I'm going to take care of all of your needs. When you come to Jesus, not only do you have security, but you have sufficiency. You have shelter and substance in the Lord Jesus. And I'm here to tell you, I've been on this road for a long time, and I am glad to testify that not only does Jesus save, Jesus satisfies. Isn't that true? I mean, those of you who know the Lord Jesus, doesn't the captain set a good table? Does not the captain set a good table? And he says, you just take aboard this ark everything that you will need to sustain life. Now think not only the sustenance of this wonderful good ship Grace, but also think of the schedule of it. Notice in chapter 8 and verse 4, and the ark rested in the seventh month on the 17th day of the month upon the mountains of Ararat. Now why is that in the Word of God? You know, you might just read that and just blow past it. But it speaks of when the ark came to rest, when the ark arrived at its destination place after having been steered and guided by God through that flood. Now, the first month in the Jewish calendar is October. The seventh month is April. Now, if you start in October and count to the seventh month, as the Bible says that the ark rested on the seventh month, that's the month of April. The 17th day of the month, that's when it says it rested on the 17th day of the month. Do you know what April the 17th is? Folks, that's 3 days after Passover. That's the day that Jesus came out of the grave. That's when the ark rested on Mount Ararat. 3 days after Passover, Jesus rested and stood as that ark stood upon Mount Ararat. Jesus stood in resurrection after having taken all of the floodwaters of God's wrath for me and for you upon that cross. Isn't the Bible wonderful? Thank God for this book. Thank God for this ark. You see, thank God for God's amazing grace. Verse 8 says, and Noah found grace in the eyes of the Lord. And what does grace do? Grace provides a Savior. Grace provides a Savior. Friend, there's an ark of safety for you today, and His name is Jesus. He's the ark of safety. Grace provides a Savior. Second thing I want you to see today, not only does grace provide a Savior, but if grace provides a Savior, then grace provides salvation. That follows, doesn't it? Why do we have a Savior? So we can be saved. Now, how do you get on board the ark? How are you saved? Well, I'm going to show you something in this passage that will remind you of the great passage on salvation that's found in Ephesians 2, 8 through 10. Now, here's what it says. For by grace are you saved through faith, and that not of yourselves. It is the gift of God, not of works, lest any man should boast. For we are what? His workmanship, created in Christ Jesus unto good works, which God hath before ordained that we should walk in them. Those are great verses. And there are three prepositions in those verses. And if you keep those three prepositions in your mind, you'll never get mixed up. You'll never get confused about how to be saved and the relationship of faith and works, and see how God's grace is so wonderful, so amazing, and so magnificent. What are those three prepositions? For by grace. The first preposition is by. For by grace are you saved through faith. The second preposition is through, by grace, through faith. Now in verse 10, unto good works, unto good works. All right, now here it is. Now watch it. By grace, through faith, unto good works. by, through, unto. By grace, through faith, unto good works. Now remember that God showed grace to Noah. So how was Noah saved? By grace. I mean, he was saved by grace. This ark shows us that salvation is by grace. Now, look at it again. Genesis chapter 6 and verse 8, but Noah found grace in the eyes of the Lord. Look, if you will, in verse 18, but with thee will I establish my covenant, and thou shalt come into the ark, thou and thy sons and thy wife and thy sons' wives with thee. Now, I love, and if you want to put a scripture by this, just put Romans chapter 3 verse 22 by this, where Romans 3 verse 22 says that we are justified freely by His grace. We are justified freely by His grace. The only way that anybody has ever been saved in the history of the world is by grace. Do you agree to that? I hope you will. God only has one plan of salvation from beginning to end, and that is grace. What is grace? That means that God just saves us apart from any works of our own, by any effort, by any good deeds. You're not saved by keeping the Ten Commandments. You're not saved by giving your money. You're not saved by being a good boy or girl. You're not saved by the sweat of your brow, but by the grace of Almighty God. Grace, G-R-A-C-E, just simply means God's riches at Christ's expense. It's by grace, folks, that you're saved. By grace. By grace. But now wait a minute. By grace, through faith, you have got to get on board the good ship Grace. If you don't get on board, you're going down. You will not be an unsinkable saint. Now in chapter 7 and verse 1, and the Lord said to Noah, come thou and thy house into the ark. Noah had to take that step of faith. Noah had to come into the ark. And that one step of faith is all it took to put Noah in the ark. God said to Noah, God said to Noah's family, come into the ark. And Noah said, just as I am, I come, I come. Now when he came by faith. Turn, if you will, for a moment to the book of Hebrews chapter 11 and look at verse 7. If you don't think that God put the plan of salvation in Noah's ark, you better read verse 7. Look at it now. Hebrews 11 verse 7. By faith, Noah, being warned of God of things not seen as yet, moved with fear, prepared an ark to the saving of his house by which he condemned the world, and became the heir of the righteousness which is by faith. Which is by faith. Noah found grace in the eyes of the Lord. And how did Noah respond to that grace? It is by grace through faith. Have you put your faith in the Lord Jesus Christ? You need to do so.
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3: I was born in Japan to a Japanese mother and an English father. Mother was a Christian, so I grew up attending Christian schools. At evangelistic meetings, I met Percy, a South African who came to Japan as a missionary. We married and I had children. While we were in South Africa on leave, x-rays revealed a tumor pressing on my optic nerve, impairing my vision. But I was pregnant and the baby would have died during surgery, so I refused the operation. Our baby son was born perfect, but my vision continued to worsen. World War II had begun, but we returned to Japan because God had called us as missionaries. In 1941, Percy was a school principal on the west coast of Japan when Pearl Harbor came and Japanese agents arrested him. God helped me provide food for Percy in prison and for my children until Mother persuaded them to let us all go to Tokyo where we live under house arrest. Food was rationed and bombings were frequent in Tokyo, but God protected us and provided our needs. We spent the last year of the war in a 9-foot square room expecting an invasion, but the atom bomb ended the war. After a furlough in South Africa, we returned to Japan to serve as missionaries once again. We shared God's love for 25 more years. Then we retired to Australia to live near our son. My blindness increased as the tumor grew. Within 2 years, I was blind, but our son took care of us. God's way is right. I'm Amy Luke. If the Son therefore shall make you free, ye shall be free indeed.
2: If you would like to be free from the weight of sin by accepting Jesus Christ as Lord and Savior, call 1-888-NEED-HIM right now. 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
6: A few years ago, I was going to write about how a professor used woke rhetoric to challenge the woke ideas spread by a university. I'm glad I waited because Professor Student Regis has been vindicated. The University of Washington encouraged faculty to acknowledge that they were occupying Indian lands in their course syllabus. The professor decided to employ some parody and wrote, "I acknowledge that by the labor theory of property, the Coast Salish people can claim historical ownership of almost none of the land currently occupied by the University of Washington." The next day, he was ordered to take the statement off the syllabus because, in the words of the department head, they were inappropriate, offensive, and toxic. When he refused, the school created a video alternative to his class and began an investigation. The professor filed suit and lost in the U.S. District Court, but eventually won. The words of the department, they were inappropriate, offensive. When he refused, the school created

0: The professor filed suit and lost in the U.S. District Court, but eventually won the case when appealed to the Ninth Circuit Court. The judicial panel ruled that the potential discomfort a student might feel does not justify censoring protected speech. Upon the victory, the professor thanked the legal team with fire and hoped that this ruling would help reverse a decade-long trend towards ideological conformity in the academy. The University of Washington maintains they acted appropriately and did nothing wrong. Nevertheless, the university had to pay $600,000 in attorney fees and other costs. I applaud the professor for challenging a land acknowledgement statement with John Locke's labor theory of property. This is another example of a woke idea being challenged by history and common sense. I'm Kirby Anderson, and that's my point of view.
1: 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That's pointofview.net.
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3: God says, as you give to me, that's where your heart is going to be. Jesus says, set your affection on things that are above, not on the things that are on the earth. 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If somebody knows Jesus as their Savior, and if someone's giving faithfully to their church, they're going to be around church. If we want to be faithful to the Lord, then we've got to honor Him from the heart, because one is loyal to what one values the most.
2: Stewardship is an act of worship, an expression of faith, and a discipline for spiritual growth. In our series, The Stewardship Principles of Jesus, Pastor Chappell shows us how to steward the resources God has entrusted in our care. 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Many Christians find it difficult to practice generosity. Today, we invite you to journey with Jesus through Scripture to see the reasons for giving, the discipline of giving, and the motivation of giving. And now, here's Pastor Paul Chappell with part two of a message called Managing God's Resources.
3: And I mean, it was just a bountiful harvest. And I remember what they did when that happened. They would save, because sometimes the next year, if there was not enough rain, I remember a few times literally, as we literally just dissed under the crops, there was not one crop to harvest, no wheat, no beans. In fact, not only did we not make money, money was lost because we had to buy seed and buy fuel. It was a complete loss. And so I understand the importance of saving when there's a good year, but I've got to tell you something. A Christian finds a way to honor God in the good times and the bad times. Now, I'm thankful I had an uncle that honored God in tithes and offerings throughout every season, good and bad, but part of that was because he knew how to lay up in store. But this man was beyond good stewardship. This man was fearful, and this man was oppressed with the thought of all that he had, and he became very self-centered in his spirit. He quite naturally wants to preserve the crops, but there's a hint of his problem in the use of the pronoun my. You see, the fruit of the land and the other elements of the parable are repeatedly described with my fruit, my barn. And such language suggests exclusive self-interest. It expresses this man as a very self-centered man. Now, let me show you what I mean by that. Just some indications of self-willed financial planning. Because someone that is a financial planner that is very self-willed, and they're not thinking about the kingdom of God, this is what you're going to hear in their vocabulary. They're going to say, what shall I do? They don't say, Lord, what shall I do? But they ask themselves, what shall I do? How many of you hear the self-will in that? What am I going to do about this? Here's the other question the man asks. He says, I have no room where to bestow my fruits. Do you understand the self-exaltation? My fruits. Again, the fruits of the labor of your life are not yours. They're from God. But this man was self-willed, self-exalting. Then he said, this will I do. Again, he doesn't say, this is what God wants me to do. He says, this will I do. And then he says, in self-trust, this will I do. Then fourthly, I will pull down my barns and build greater. Self-sufficiency. He says, I'm going to have all this stuff, and I'm going to say to myself, take it easy, eat, drink, and be

0: Barry. That was his whole life. Fill up his 401k, fill up his retirement, and just kick back and take it easy. That was the goal of the self-made man, like Frank Sinatra. I'm going to have it all and have it my way. All right? That was his philosophy of living. And he was a very self-willed planner. Henry Ward Beecher said, "Watch lest prosperity destroy generosity." I don't know why it is, but I can tell you that oftentimes, not all times, but oftentimes, people with the most give the least. People that are the most blessed are often the least generous. But God does not bless us so that we can be less generous. He blesses us so that we can honor Him. A man by the name of Brian Clough wrote a book called 40 Day Spiritual Journey to Generous Living. And when he wrote that book, surprisingly, it became a bestseller, and he was invited to NBC to conduct a news broadcast with them. And they interviewed him, and they said, "So do you think God wants everybody to be rich?" To which he said, "No, I've never said that." "Well, what do you believe?" He said, "I believe that God wants everybody to be more generous with whatever He gives to us." She said, "Well, you wrote a best-selling book. Didn't you become rich? Wasn't that your goal?" He said, "No. Writing this book has helped me to become more generous." You see, the proper idea when God blesses us is not how can I better structure and ladder this to keep more of it, but God, how can I use it to further your kingdom? James 4:13, "Go to now, ye that say, today or tomorrow we will go into such a city and continue there a year and buy and sell and get gain. Whereas ye know not what shall be on the morrow. For what is your life? It is even a vapor that appeareth for a little while and then vanisheth away. For that ye ought to say, if the Lord will, we shall live and do this or that." Henry Fielding said, "Make money your God and it will plague you like the devil." And that's what was happening with this man. He was being plagued by all of this that he had to take care of. So much more to take care of. It was a dilemma for him because he was a self-willed man. Well, we see this morning a stewardship dispute and we see a stewardship dilemma. What do I do with all this? But notice thirdly this morning, a stewardship danger. And I want you to see the danger that every person in this room can face. How many of you believe we come to church to learn wisdom from the Bible to avoid danger? And a good sermon sometimes can be like a sign that says, "Bridge out ahead, slow down, be careful." And so here we have a warning this morning, and the Bible says now in verse 20, "But God said unto him," to this self-made man, "But God said unto him, thou fool, this night thy soul shall be required of thee. Then whose shall these things be which thou hast provided?" Now notice a stewardship danger. First of all, this man, in all of his planning, had forgot to plan for eternity. And I want you to think about these words, "but God." Would you say those two words with me? "But God." Now, everyone needs to realize you can do whatever you want. People that you work with, they ignore God. Boy, they think about Las Vegas. They think about their financial plan. They talk about their investments and all of that. They just go on their merry way. But there is coming a day, but God. There is coming a day in all of our lives when it all stops and we face God. And we come to church to be reminded of that because in our natural way of regressing back to the mean, we're going to find that we'll be just like the man we just studied, just thinking about things in the normal human sense. And we forget that God is at the end of this life waiting for us. And notice it says here, "But God said unto him, thou fool." Now, the fool hath said in his heart, "No God." And the fool lives his life thinking there is no God. The Bible says in Hebrews 9:27, "And it is appointed unto men once to die, but after this, the judgment." Now, I want everybody in this room to listen to me this morning. Every one of us in this room are going to stand before a holy God one day. If you have accepted Jesus Christ, you can rest assured your sins are under the blood. You'll not be judged. You'll not be damned for eternity. Thank God by His grace we'll enter heaven, Lord willing. As we see the Lord at the judgment seat of Christ, we'll lay rewards down at His feet. But my friend, if you do not know the Lord, if you have lived for yourself, if you've planned every kind of a financial plan, if you've planned every kind of a retirement plan, if you've done all of your planning but didn't remember God in the plan, you've never accepted Jesus Christ as your Savior, my friend, it's a fearful thing to stand before a holy God. And this man just hadn't really thought about God. And the Bible says God hadn't forgotten about him. This man had forgotten that his life consisted more than just by what he had. Life is more than the food and the raiment. Life is more than the barns and the fields. And life is more than the job and the finances. Did you know every one of us this morning have a soul? Did you know this morning that this body that I live in and that you live in, listen, these bodies, they're not going to go on forever. If your body is like mine, when you get up in the morning, it's like Rice Krispies, snap, crackle, pop. This flesh is decaying, but there's an eternal part of you called a soul. And it will receive a new body in that glorified day, but recognize that God breathed into Adam, and Adam became a living soul. Notice what it says, Genesis 2:7, and the Lord God formed man out of the dust of the ground and breathed into his nostrils the breath of life, and man became a living soul. Would you say that phrase, please? And man became... Now, I know what some of you heard at college. I know some of you went to USC and UCLA, and I know what they tell you down there. Billions of years ago, there was a Big Bang, right? By the way, it takes more faith to believe in the Big Bang than it does to believe in God. Amen. And I know what they tell you. There's a Big Bang, and then all these cells started floating around, and all of a sudden, there was this one-celled amoeba that had been in the water for 100 million years, and it kind of jumped up onto the ocean there, and it stayed there for about another 100 million years, and somehow it mutated out some legs and some little toes, and 100 million years later it crawled up into the forest, and 100 million years later it crawled up into a tree, and it had eyes and it had a nose, and it grew a tail, and 100 million years later it's swinging from tree to tree, and its tail broke and it fell down and became a professor at USC. I know that whole story. That's how we got here. That's what they say. But the Bible says that God created man and he breathed into Adam and Adam became a living soul. Amen. Created to be an eternal being. And you are an eternal being and you will spend eternity in one of two places, either heaven or hell. And God approaches this godless man and he says, "Thou fool, this night your soul will be required of you." It's the end of your making money. It's the end of your career. It's the end of all of your plans. It's over now. You see, this man had prepared for everything but that. He had every kind of insurance. He had every kind of retirement idea. But he hadn't prepared to see God. Matthew 16 says, "For what is a man profited if he shall gain the whole world and lose his own soul? Or what shall a man give in exchange for his soul? For the Son of Man shall come in the glory of his Father with the angels, and then he shall reward every man according to his works." I just want to ask you this morning, friend, if you've been successful and you've been blessed, wonderful. Thank God for that. God's a good God. God's good to us. But I want you to know that if you haven't prepared for eternity, there will come a day when you'll stand before the Lord. And if you've never accepted Jesus as your Savior, God sent His only begotten Son just for you. God made a provision just for you. But God commendeth His love toward us in that while we were yet sinners, Christ died for us. The wages of my sin was death, but the gift of God is eternal life through Jesus Christ our Lord. That if thou shalt confess with thy mouth and believe in thine heart the Lord Jesus, and that God hath raised him from the dead, thou shalt be saved. And if you have never been saved, I got to tell you something. Filling out every retirement form and getting every plan in order, listen, that's all important. But if you'll trust an advisor, and if you'll trust a stewardship plan, and if you'll trust your 401k advisor, and you'll trust people with all of that, why don't you trust the Bible this morning with the story of Jesus Christ? Why don't you trust Jesus Christ as your Savior and get eternity right? Because there may be someone who lives this entire life at a welfare status, but they'll be rich in heaven if they trust the Lord Jesus as their Savior. Make sure that you don't make the mistake of this man. Avoid the danger of forgetting to plan for eternity. But notice, secondly, he forgot to invest for eternity. Now, this is a mistake that some Christians make. We don't go to heaven because we give offerings. How many of you are glad we're saved by grace? But look what the Bible tells us here in verse 21. So is he that layeth up treasure for himself and is not rich toward God. Now, the second danger that we need to avoid in our lives is that we need to see the danger of forgetting to invest for eternity. Now, notice it says, so is he that layeth up treasure for himself. Now, man, instinctively, we think of self first. In fact, if you ever look at a secular financial plan, if you ever listen to the vernacular of the world, you're going to hear this phrase, pay yourself first. If you've ever heard that, say, just raise your hand for a moment. Listen, right? That's what our whole culture says. You go to Wells Fargo, investment principle number 2 on their bank site. It says, make paying yourself a priority. Beginnersinvesting.com, when you set down to pay your bills, the first check you write is to yourself. Now, how many of you would agree that the man in the parable was living according to that standard? I will, mine, mine, mine, mine, right? He got the plan down. I mean, he heard Sue Zorman right. He'd been to the seminar, and he learned how to automatically pay himself first. And let's face it, most of us are pretty good at that. But this morning we're sitting in a church, and this morning we're reading the Bible, and this morning we're trying to learn how to do it God's way. And I've got news for you who have perhaps lived with something other than a biblical worldview. God's word declares that we should not pay ourselves first, but that we should pay him first. And the Bible clearly says in Proverbs 3:9, honor the Lord with thy substance and with the first fruits of all thine increase. Malachi 3:9-10, wherein have ye robbed me in tithes and offerings? During these few weeks as we look at stewardship, if you're a newer Christian or someone that's not begun tithing, the very first thing on the top of the envelope, it's not your money you're giving to God, it's God's money already. And you don't give a tithe, you pay a tithe. It's something that's already the Lord's. The tithe, the Bible says, the tithe is the Lord's. Honor the Lord with thy substance. You say, I just don't know. Churches, they're just so organized. I don't like organized religion. You know what? I don't like disorganized religion. All this little envelope is an opportunity to help you pay God first. The whole world says pay yourself first. The Bible says pay God first. Now, the parable does not condemn planning or wealth per se. Rather, Jesus' complaint is against the person who takes wealth and directs it totally toward himself. Jesus wants this crowd to remember it's not about self first, it's about God first. It says, seek ye first the kingdom of God and his righteousness. 1 Timothy chapter 6 and verse 17. Charge them that are rich in this world that they be not high-minded, nor trust in uncertain riches, but in the living God, who giveth us richly all things to enjoy, that they do good and that they be rich in good works, ready to distribute, willing to communicate. The word communicate means to give. And God says, I want you to be ready to communicate, ready to give. And he says, I want you to learn to trust in the living God. Oh, listen, God has been good to us. And he says, remember to honor me. Remember in this passage to give. So is he that layeth up treasure for himself and is not rich toward God. You see, you make a living by what you get, but you make a life by what you give. And there's no greater joy than giving to the Lord. No greater joy than being a part of his work. And money is so intimately related to the possessor that you cannot give money without giving a part of yourself. You see. So where the treasure is, there will your heart be also. One of the things that keeps many of us cohesively in church is that it's where our treasure is. It's where our heart is. And God is not broke up in heaven needing our money, but God knows how a relationship is built. And when you love someone, you give to that someone. And oh, that we would learn this today, that we must not forget God and we must not forget to invest in eternity. Some of you have heard of the missionary Jim Elliott. He was a missionary in South America. He and his friends graduated from a Bible college, Moody Bible College, and he went down in the 1950s as a missionary. There was a particular tribe that they wanted to reach. And they had prayed and looked forward to the day when they would go into this tribe, a cannibalistic tribe of people who'd never heard about Jesus. Jim Elliot and his friend went in one morning to this tribal region. Tragically, a sword was thrown. It pierced his heart. His life was taken as he served God in missionary duty. His wife began to frantically look through his Bible and other remains to understand some of the things that were on his heart the days before he died. When she found his devotional record, she found this famous saying that I put in your notes this morning, written by missionary Jim Elliot, who said, "A man is no fool who gives what he cannot keep to gain what he cannot lose." Would you say that with me, please? A man is no fool who gives what he cannot keep. This is what the Bible speaks of when it says in Matthew 6:19, "Lay not up for yourselves treasures upon the earth, where moth and rust doth corrupt, and where thieves break through and steal. But lay up for yourselves treasures in heaven, where neither moth nor rust doth corrupt, and where thieves do not break through nor steal. For where your treasure is, there will your heart be also." Many things we may invest in this life, some may go like gangbusters. Maybe you bought Apple stock when it was right at the floor. Congratulations. But others would say, "Yeah, I invested in Enron," and we know how that went. And others would say, "This depreciated and that depreciated." And many things of this world depreciate and spoil. But when we give to the Lord, these are eternal investments that honor Him and bring glory to Him. Randy Alcorn asks, "When you leave this world, will you be known as one who accumulated treasures on the earth that you couldn't keep, or will you be recognized as one who invested treasures in heaven that you couldn't lose?" This man forgot that principle. He didn't think about God in the first place. His soul would be required of him. He did not even have the knowledge of heaven. Beyond that, he never laid up in store. He was not faithful in giving to God. I want to ask you three questions as we close this morning. Directly from the text, first, is covetousness creating tension at your house? Is there just something that you've just had to have and you overextended, or you've been arguing about it? Has there come some contention into your life because of covetousness? Are you having to work so much overtime to get what you need to have, and it's keeping you out of church, and it's keeping you away from your children, and it's just becoming a tremendous source of difficulty in your life? And when you think about the fruit as being all of the fighting, some of you this morning realize the root really is covetousness. The second question I would ask you this morning, are you investing in eternity? Are you a Christian who's come to the place to saying, you know what, without faith it's impossible to please God, and I'm going to begin with a tithe, I'm going to be someone that's a giver, it's more blessed to give than to receive. And I remember when Terry and I started tithing, I'm going to tell you right now, it did not pencil out, but I also want to tell you, God will never fail someone who honors Him. You cannot outgive God. Are you investing in eternity? And then finally, I want to ask you this question, most importantly. Are you ready for eternity? You see, this man made two mistakes. Yes, he was not rich toward God, but worse than that, he never believed in God. He never received Christ as his Savior. Are you ready for eternity? You see, that's the most important question in life. If you died today, do you know where you would spend eternity? Don't be the fool. Don't hear the words, "Thou fool. This day your soul will be required of you."
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2: Hi, I'm Dr. Paul Chappell. 40 years ago, Terry and I began our ministry here at Lancaster Baptist Church, and we're excited to celebrate this September all the great things that God has done. At the Spiritual Leadership Conference, September the 27th through the 30th, we're going to emphasize the fact that God is able. God has shown us His greatness here in Los Angeles County, and I believe that God wants to show His greatness in churches all over America and all around the world until Jesus Christ comes again. 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I believe you'll enjoy receiving this and reading it and all the other materials that you'll receive here at the Spiritual Leadership Conference. 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

0: Hummingbirds are the smallest of all warm-blooded creatures, and at birth they weigh less than a post-it note. Flapping their wings at 80 times per second, hummingbirds have a heartbeat of around 1,200 times per minute, requiring them to constantly obtain sugar in the form of nectar from flowers throughout the day. So how can they rest at night? Well, at night their metabolism slows down and their heart rate drops from 1,200 beats per minute to 35. Did this tiny creature evolve by chance, or was the hummingbird specially designed with purpose by a loving creator? In reference to birds, Jesus tells us that they neither sow nor reap, that they have no storehouses or barns, and that it is God who feeds them. In reference to mankind, he tells us that the very hairs of our heads are all numbered, and that we are of more value than many sparrows. I'm David Reeves. Truly, the heavens declare the glory of God.
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2: Florida continues to protect children from obscene drag shows. This is Matt Staver with Freedom's Call. The 11th Circuit Court of Appeals ruled that Florida's Protection of Children Act is constitutional. The appeals court restored the law that bans minors from obscene live performances after Liberty Counsel filed an amicus brief urging the court to do so. The state has a compelling interest in protecting children from obscene, lewd, and sexual content. The case arose in 2023 when a restaurant called Hamburger Mary's sued the state after it canceled its drag shows on Sundays where children were welcome to attend. This court ruling reinforces the long-standing principles that children should be protected from obscenity. Sexually provocative drag shows are no place for minors. Exposing children to lewd adult performances is not protected by the First Amendment, and Florida's Protection of Children Act rightfully shields children from that obscenity. Stay informed at Liberty Counsel's website, lc.org.
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4: In John 17, verse 6, he says, I have manifested thy name unto the man which thou gavest me out of the world. Thine they were, and thou gavest them me, and they have kept thy word. You notice that the church has been given to the Lord Jesus. The believers have. And then again in verse 9, I pray for them. I pray not for the world, but for them which thou hast given me, for they are thine. And so we have been given as a love gift from the Father to the Son. And some of us may feel like he didn't get very much, but it's not what we are, it's what he's going to make out of us. That's important.
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5: Jesus, was he wrong? 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Jesus once said, from the beginning of creation, God made them male and female. Notice Jesus said, from the beginning of creation, not millions of years after the beginning. You see, if you believe the universe is billions of years old, then we were created billions of years after the beginning, and that means Jesus was in error when he said we were created at the beginning. But Jesus is God, and the Bible tells us God doesn't lie. If Jesus lied about the age of the earth, how can we believe anything he said? Instead of trying to fit man's ideas into the Bible, we need to start with God's Word. The universe, it's young.
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8: American Family News, I'm Robert Thornton. The board of the Kennedy Center has decided to close for safety reasons following a judge's ruling against the board's effort to put President Trump's name on the building. Here's Fox's Jessica Rosenthal.
9: President Trump is chair of the Kennedy Center board and said in a Truth Social post it's in disrepair and falling apart, that he can fix it by raising money and through his ability to build. Also today, federal judge Christopher Cooper ruled against a Kennedy Center board resolution that aimed to put President Trump's name on the building's facade by saying that only Congress could make such a decision. After that ruling, President Trump announced that the Kennedy Center board had voted to close the center for safety reasons pending reconstruction. But President Trump wrote in a post that courts must

Psalm 56, verse 3. What time I am afraid, I will trust in Thee. This is Light for Your Path on Lighthouse Christian Radio.

0: What does the law say about dealing with discipline in a church for the members? Stay tuned.
1: The Legal Alert. Here's attorney David Gibbs, Jr.
0: Many churches wisely have written procedures that describe when and how church discipline will be administered. In a small church in North Carolina, one of the members had done something that, according to their church rules and beliefs, had to be handled in a public meeting. When the member refused to come and appear, the pastor called the Christian Law Association for advice on how to proceed with this matter. How do we discipline someone if they won't cooperate? Though this church had written policies, the idea of a no-show member had never been contemplated. Our attorneys guided the church in handling the current situation, and we showed them how to modify their guidelines for the future so this never becomes an issue again. Every ministry that has church discipline, and most do, should absolutely have requirements as to their appearance. Discipline policies should always be fair, kind, impartial, and enforceable. Discipline is not done to be unkind. It's done to honor the faith.
1: The Legal Alert is a presentation of this station and the Christian Law Association.

0: Amen.
1: If you could be accounted righteous before God by doing good deeds, by giving your money, by helping the poor, by being religious, being kind, why did Jesus die? Why did He suffer on that cross? If you could be saved by your own righteousness, I submit to you that if you could be saved by doing good, then Calvary was the blunder of the ages. What is the purpose of the cross? Are you telling me that God would allow His dear, darling, precious Son to die in unmentionable agony upon that cross when you could be saved without it? Friend, if that is true, I hate to meet that God in a dark alley. I have no respect for a God who would allow Jesus Christ to die that way upon the cross, to be butchered on a Roman cross, when you could be saved by just being good.
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3: Galatians 5:16. 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

0: bot armies. AI experts say China is still behind the U.S. in the AI race, but is catching up fast.
1: A Canadian pro-family advocate believes Prime Minister Mark Carney is delusional in thinking he can turn to other world power brokers to reduce Canadian dependence on the United States. More from AFN's Chad Groney.
2: In the latest salvo of the trade war between Canada and the United States, Carney hopes to bolster his country's economy by looking outside of the U.S. He has invited some 300 CEOs and senior executives to Toronto for his Canada Investment Summit this week. The investors collectively manage more than $120 trillion in assets, which Carney hopes to tap as Canada tries to reduce its economic dependence on the United States. At a news conference last week, Carney said, quote, "Canada is about so much more than being next to the United States. We have what the world wants." Brian Rushfeld is the former executive director of Canada Family Action.
3: I think he is very, very delusional, but he really believes what he's saying. He's made his rounds to all the power brokers, trying to bring everybody together, and I honestly do believe that the reason he's doing that is to set himself up supposedly to be the great ruler that brought the new world order.
2: But Rushfeld says Canadian economist Ian Lee recently warned of the consequences if trade with the U.S. was cut off.
3: He points out how many billions of dollars of goods that we ship out of Canada to the U.S. that we don't ship anywhere else. And he said, if we were to cut the border off and not be able to ship any of that stuff, there would be over 1,000 companies in Canada that would go instantly bankrupt.
2: I'm Chad Groening.
1: Stocks were down today. The Dow lost 329. The S&P shed 34. The NASDAQ dropped 205. West Texas Intermediate crude rose to about $106 a barrel. That's all our time for now. See more news at AFM.net.
4: 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And now, here's our Creation Moments host, Ian Taylor.
5: Common methods of finding the age of rocks and ultimately the age of the Earth measures the decay of radioactive uranium into lead. The more lead, the older the rock. However, the method makes some very big assumptions. First, scientists assume that there was no lead in the rock when it first formed, but no one can be sure. Then they assume that the rock that they are dating is like a locked vault. No uranium, lead, or the in-between decay elements can ever enter or leave the rock. The fact is, numerous scientific studies show all these assumptions to be wrong. Studies have shown that commonly dated rock material can have lead in them as they crystallize. Other studies have shown that lead, uranium, and the other elements important for dating can be removed from the rock by simple weathering or other conditions. In other words, scientists compare rocks to locked vaults, but we are learning that they are more like sponges. This explains why evolutionary dating methods have, for example, one part of the rock to be 30 times older than another part of the same rock. So next time you hear someone say that certain rocks or the fossils in them are millions or billions of years old, just remember, rocks are not like locked vaults. They are more like sponges which gain or lose elements that make accurate dating of them impossible. There is no good scientific evidence that the Earth is any older than the few thousands of years indicated by the Bible records.
6: 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And be sure to join us next time for another Creation Moment, proclaiming evidence of God's truth.
7: 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But he that keepeth the law, happy is he. 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

When children struggle in school, it's easy to think of challenges like attention, motivation, or even learning disabilities. But sometimes the real issue is much simpler and often overlooked: their vision. Studies show that as much as 80% of what a child learns in the classroom is presented visually. If a child can't see the board clearly, struggles to follow words on a page, or experiences eye strain, learning becomes much harder. Regular eye exams are essential because many vision problems aren't obvious. Kids may not even realize they're seeing the world differently. They might complain of headaches, rub their eyes often, or avoid reading altogether. So without checking vision, the root cause may remain hidden. The good news? 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
1: How do you do? One of the most beloved and inspirational women of the 20th century, Helen Keller, was blind and deaf and mute. And yet she wrote these words, "I can see." And that is why I can be so happy in what you call the dark, but which to me is golden. I can see a God-made world, not a man-made world. Today you will meet someone who for many years lived in the man-made world and saw that it was ugly. Only when he became scarred and blind did he see God's world, because his heart and mind and life were unshackled.

0: Lighting the darkness with true stories of real people, this is Unshackled, produced in Chicago by Pacific Garden Mission. Since 1877, Pacific Garden Mission has kept its doors open through time of war and peace, depression and boom, flood and fire. And despite the changes occurring in the world around it, the old lighthouse has remained a haven for the disadvantaged of all races and genders and generations. It offers food, clothing, and a safe place to sleep to those without. But most importantly, it offers hope to any that will listen to the eternal message of mercy, grace, and forgiveness of God. Many of those who do listen believe and go back out to encourage others, sharing the joy and peace they have found, like the man in this story. And now for broadcast around the earth, here's program number 2547, the true story of Earl Franklin Buck, retold from the classic files of Unshackled, the program that makes you face yourself and think. When Earl Buck was only 5 years old, he had an opportunity to learn a lesson that probably should have stayed with him all of his life. It happened when he was run over by a horse-drawn delivery wagon and badly hurt. It revealed the steadying strength of his father and the weakness of some other men.
1: Take it as easy as you can, son. Mother's gone for the doctor. They ought to be back here most any minute.
2: But it's bleeding, Daddy. My head's all bloody.
1: Yeah, it's bleeding some, I'll grant you. Here, son, I'll wash it off again.

0: Watch this work. Any other injuries besides the head?
1: Well, I've looked them over pretty carefully. I can't find any others.
0: Well, the two cuts here are bad enough.
2: And it hurts a whole lot.
1: Shh, mm-hmm. Son. Doctor, where did my wife find you?
0: Why, it so happened I'd stopped into Cassidy's.
1: That's what I thought.
0: Well, you know what they say, Reverend. The wages of gin is breath.
1: Do they, Doctor? I'd say the original quotation is more to the point.
0: Yes, quite so. Well, you seem to have done an excellent job of cleansing the wounds. Nothing left for me to do but sew them up. Let's see. Sutures. Yes, just so. Now, if I can just manage to...
1: Your hands aren't very steady, Doctor.
0: Yeah, you're right. I was just noticing the same thing.
1: More of the wages of gin, I take it?
0: Yeah, you're right. You're right.
1: You understand, Doctor, that this is my son, and I love him. I don't want to see him mutilated.
0: Naturally.
1: Well?
0: Well, Reverend Buck, the truth of the matter is I'm in no condition to make the stitches.
1: Thank you, Doctor. I appreciate your honesty, at least. Now then, you can tell me how to do it, can't you?
0: Yes, sir.
1: All right, give me the needle and the suture.
0: Well, have you the courage?
1: I know where to find it.
0: Well, Reverend, what are you waiting for?
1: I wasn't waiting, Doctor. I was asking God to guide my hand and give me courage.
0: Well, that's fine, Reverend Buck. Well done. A surgeon couldn't have done better. Not even a sober surgeon.
2: Is that all, Daddy?
1: Yes, yes, son, that's all. I'll send your mother in to sit with you. Well, Doctor, you ready to go?
0: All packed up, yes.
1: Well, then. I hope for the sake of your next patient that you're not planning to go back to the saloon.
0: So do I, Reverend. So do I.
1: What do I owe you?
0: Under the circumstances, sir, nothing at all. Not a cent.
3: I never forgot that incident from my childhood. But I didn't profit by the lesson I should have learned. In fact, the record shows that for about half a century, I didn't profit in any way by much of anything. I suppose the trouble really started when I was 13. My father died, and in trying to deal with her loss, my mother gave me more freedom than I was able to manage. I got to running with the wrong crowd and staying out late at night. Then I became a double dropout. I dropped out of Sunday school and public school at about the same time. Mother sent me to live with my older brother, Charlie, on his farm. Well, there I went to school again and stayed for about a year. After that, I was sent to live with another brother, Will, in Kansas City. I stayed there long enough to finish grade school, and then a couple of years later, when I was 17, I joined the Army. The year was 1920. My original enlistment was for 1 year, and when that year ended, I decided to re-enlist.
4: All right, bring him over here, sir.
5: Well, Buck, the first sergeant tells me you've decided to re-up.
3: Yes, sir.
5: It'll be for 3 years, you know.
3: Yes, sir.
5: Buck, I'm not the chaplain, but as your company commander, I think I ought to point out something to you.
3: Yes, sir.
5: You've stood 11 pay formations with this outfit, and you've been falling down drunk 11 times. Is that right?
3: Yes, sir.
5: You've been lucky so far. It hasn't gotten you into any serious trouble. But I doubt very much that you repeat the performance 37 more times and stay lucky.
3: Yes, sir. I mean, I hope so, sir.
5: You mean you hope you could get drunk on 37 more paydays and still manage to stay out of the stockade?
3: Well, sir, I...
5: Don't look for any special favors from me, Buck. You won't get them. Understand?
3: Yes, sir. I understand, sir.
5: All right. Your application for reenlistment is approved. Sergeant Callahan has the papers all made up. You can sign them on the way out.
3: Captain was right. 37 paydays, 37 drunks. And as many as I could manage in between paydays, as luck allowed it. By the time I was discharged in 1924, I was a fully developed boozer. I had a drinking pattern that was just as regular in civilian life.

0: as it had been in the army. The only difference was that the paydays came around more often, and there was a lot more money to drink up. In Kansas City, I was employed by the Railway Express Company, but I really worked for the saloon keepers. My brother and sister, who also lived in Kansas City, tried to help me.
1: Will and I are worried about you, Earl.
0: No reason to worry. I've told you 100 times. I'm okay.
1: But you're spending all your time and money in the saloons. Mm. You know, this would break Dad's heart. I mean, what would he think? Or Mother, if she knew.
0: All right.
1: And what about God? Earl, won't you come to church with us this Sunday?
0: Thanks, but no thanks. I've told you there's nothing there for me. By the way, I'm thinking about quitting my job and going up to Omaha, Nebraska.
1: Oh, Earl, a new city isn't the answer. You can't run from yourself. Proverbs chapter 28, verse 13 says, "He that covereth his sins shall not prosper, but whoso confesseth and forsaketh them shall have mercy."
0: Well, I moved to Omaha and went to work for the railroad until I was fired in 1930 for drinking. The Great Depression had just hit the country. In those days, thousands and thousands of people were drifting back and forth across the country, looking for work. All it took was a rumor of work somewhere to send a human tide sweeping across the country, and I became part of it. Following construction jobs, I traveled by freight train through the South, and then east to New York. There were so many of us on the road in those days that the railroads pretty much gave up trying to keep us off the trains. I remember one terrible ride in an empty boxcar. The temperature was about 10 below zero. There were some 30 men in the car, 30 men and one woman with a year-old baby.
2: Buddy, I don't know about you, but I can't take it much longer.
0: You mean the weather?
2: No, I mean watching that woman and her baby freeze to death.
0: I know. I've been thinking the same thing. Well, we've got to do something about it. Let's talk to her.
2: Okay. You do the talking. Come on.
0: Excuse me, ma'am.
3: What is it, mister?
0: My friend and I were wondering, is there anything we can do to help you?
3: I don't know what. It's just as cold for you as it is for me and the baby.
0: It's none of my business, but you shouldn't be traveling this way.
3: I don't have much choice. My husband went all the way to Buffalo to find a job. Then he got hurt. I got the telegram yesterday.
0: Oh, I'm sorry. That's hard to take.
3: I just have to get to him. What if he dies?
0: All right, then you had to make the trip. But, ma'am, you're not dressed for this kind of weather. Neither's the baby.
3: We're wearing everything we own.
0: Well, pal, I guess that settles it.
2: Yeah, sure does. Ma'am, I'll just take a few things out of my coat pockets. Then you can wear the coat.
3: I can't take your coat.
2: Oh, you've got to. There's no two ways about it.
3: Please.
0: Here's my coat, too, ma'am. It's dirty, but it's all one piece. Wrap the baby up in it.
3: You'll freeze to death.
0: Oh, I doubt it, but if somebody's going to freeze, it better not be the baby.
2: And it better not be you, either. That baby needs you. Here.
3: What can I say? Thank you.
4: Hey, guys, mind if I have my overcoat? It's a long one. Makes a pretty good blanket.
3: You don't know. Y'all just don't know.
0: Oh, forget it, ma'am. Get that kid warmed up. Maybe he'll go to sleep. Well, what do we do to keep warm? Calisthenics?
2: Maybe, but right now I got something better. That's what I was taking out of my coat.
0: Well, what is it?
2: I've been keeping this little jug of whiskey for an emergency. I reckon this is it.
0: It's emergency enough for me.
2: Now, come on over in the corner. We're just letting everybody see the bottle. Hardly enough for the two of us. What with the weather and all.
0: Anything left in that jug?
2: Well, enough for one more slug apiece.
0: Funny thing, with all this booze in me, I'm still freezing to death.
2: Yeah, me too. You notice the baby's comfortable, though.
0: Yeah, I keep telling myself it's worth it.
2: Yeah, me too. I keep asking myself, what am I doing here?
0: I don't have to ask. I know. I'm paying the price for about a dozen wasted years. Years when I thought I smarter than God.
2: God, you say. Listen, pal, if God was so good, he wouldn't let things like this happen.
0: Maybe you can say that and mean it. I can't. One thing I can't ever do, and that's blame God for my troubles. But I asked for. I've paid hard cash for it. One drink at a time. You see, even when things were at their worst, I knew that it was me who had turned my back on God and not the other way around. Well, I got through that boxcar ride somehow, but it didn't change me. I went right on the same old way. It's a funny thing how a man can be wrong, can know he's wrong, and still go right ahead and be even more wrong.
4: Just how wrong did Earl Buck get? You'll hear about it in just a minute.
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0: I really never did blame God for my troubles. That's about the only good thing you could say about the man I was in those days. Only once for a short time I held a job without drinking. That was in South Chicago, but it didn't last. I quit, went to Dubuque, Iowa, where I got into serious trouble. It was still prohibition time, and I got mixed up in the liquor racket. Had a place where I was bootlegging liquor. I stayed ahead of the law for a couple of years, but then I was finally caught and sentenced to 4 months in the county jail. When I got out, I heard about the big construction job being done on the Fort Peck Dam in Montana. I went there, got a job, and worked all summer. But when the winter closed in, it stopped most of the work, and I spent the winter in Great Falls. I got a room just above a saloon, and you can imagine how that worked out. To give you an idea, I used to wake up every morning with a pretty fair case of the shakes. I knew that all I had to do was get myself safely down the stairs to get straightened out.
6: Morning, partner. Welcome to the Breakfast Club.
0: Oh, thanks. Never mind the cheerful chatter. Just bring me a drink before my teeth shake right out on the bar.
6: The usual?
0: Oh, do I look like a guy in the mood to experiment? Hurry up.
6: Maybe I'd better pour, huh?
0: Oh, you know what? My hand's shaking so bad, I'll be lucky to get it to my mouth.
6: There you go, sport. Old dog hair. Surest cure in the world for the shookies. 8 months old.
0: Well, that's 7 months and 29 days older than what I used to sell in Dubuque.
6: One of the many blessings of repeal. That and labels on the bottle.
0: Yeah, but I notice the hangovers are about the same.
6: I wouldn't know. Never touch them myself. Drink it down.
0: Yeah. Great.
6: Another one? First two drinks of the day are on the house, you know.
0: Nothing like priming the pump. I don't know how you can afford it.
6: Never mind the wisecracks. You want the drink or don't you?
0: But don't ask foolish questions, just pour. I worked 2 summers on the Fort Peck Dam and spent 2 winters in that Great Falls saloon with a little time out for sleep in my room overhead. From there, I moved on to Spokane, Washington, with the idea of working on the Grand Coulee Dam, but ended up hanging around on Skid Row. It was there that I got involved in one brawl that left me with a face so badly cut up that I wound up in the hospital. There was infection in the wound. As a result, all the stitches broke open, and I was left with a deep, ugly scar on my face to match the scar on my soul. And the cause of both scars was sin. I guess my next job was the longest I ever held in my life. It was on a sheep ranch, and I stayed 12 years, working the sheep in the summer and drinking in town all winter. The summers were good. I was away from the saloon and out in the mountains. Much of the time I was alone, except for the white-faced sheep and a dog. Taking it easy, watching the sheep work their way up the slopes, I'd get to thinking of things that hadn't crossed my mind in years. Things I'd learned in Sunday school and at home from my preacher dad.
7: Earl, today in Sunday school, you studied the 23rd Psalm. Well, back when King David wrote that, he was remembering his youth when he was actually a shepherd boy tending to his flock of sheep. So he knew from experience how to lead them and where to lead them. And in those days, there were many shepherds with their own flocks, and many of them came together in one place to drink of the still waters and eat in the green pastures. And then, when they were ready to move on, each shepherd would stand up on a rock or a high place and call out to his flock of sheep. And believe it or not, each sheep and lamb knew the sound of their shepherd's voice and would come out from all the others and follow him. That's what the Lord Jesus means when he says in John chapter 10, verses 3 and 4, "And the sheep hear his voice, and he calleth his own sheep by name and leadeth them out. And when he putteth forth his own sheep, he goeth before them, and the sheep follow him, for they know his voice." And in verse 14, Jesus goes on to say, "I am the good shepherd, and know my sheep, and am known of mine."
0: I watched my flock climbing the hill, the little lambs jumping straight up as though they had springs in their legs just because they were glad to be alive. I knew I certainly wasn't a good shepherd, even if I was a sober one. Eventually, that ranch sold all its sheep, and I moved on to a sheep ranch in Montana. Early in the spring, I moved out with a big flock, and a late snowstorm caught us in the open. Then the sun came out in the middle of the day. The glare off the snow was so strong it blistered my face and damaged my eyes. Within months, my vision was so bad that I had to cut my job. I went to Spokane to see an eye specialist. He had diagnosed my trouble at once.
4: Now just make yourself comfortable, Mr. Buck, while I call the hospital. Hello, this is Dr. Conroy. Yes, look, I'm sending a patient over there right now. His name's Buck, Earl Buck. I have him ready for surgery in the morning. Yeah, he's fine. What? Oh, it's glaucoma, right eye, yes. Oh, it's definitely, it's an emergency.
0: The operation was performed on my right eye. Then my left eye became involved. I was in great pain and almost blind. After 3 weeks in the hospital, I was moved to a nursing home. I was a wreck as a result of the heavy doses of pain-killing injections. After I'd been in the nursing home for about a month, I became totally blind. Now, at last, I was forced to sit perfectly still and think. And that was something I believe I had been deliberately avoiding for years. One of the things that came to me very strongly and painfully was the fact that not once in all those years had I ever written to my relatives. I knew that my mother had died in 1934, or 15 years earlier. Other than that, I knew nothing of my brothers and sister, and they knew nothing about me. The next time a nurse came to help me, I asked her how a person in my condition went about writing a letter.
1: Oh, it's quite simple. You just dictate it to me and I'll write it for you. That is, if you're willing to trust me to serve as your secretary.
0: Oh, I trust you, ma'am. Anyway, there's nothing going in my letters you couldn't yell all over the building. But I don't want to give you too much extra work to do.
1: Oh, don't you worry about that. That's what I'm here for, to be helpful. I'll come back in about an hour. By then you'll have had time to plan what you want to say in your letter.
0: That's how it happened that I got word to my sister where I was. Now, she had never been in Spokane in her life, but she knew some Christian people there and wrote to them. I found out about it a few days later.
1: Well, Mr. Buck, we'd better take a minute to make you look your best. You have a visitor.
0: Me? Oh, not a chance. The only people I know in Spokane are so ragged and drunk that the only way they'd come into a place like this is feet first.
1: Well, don't you know a minister named Schaefer?
0: Never heard of him.
1: Well, he's heard of you, and he's here to see you.
0: Imagine a preacher coming to see me. Well, might as well ask him in. Turned out, of course, that my sister had written to him. I knew without being told that her greatest concern was for me to receive Christ, and the preacher didn't waste any time getting right to the point.
8: According to your sister, you come from a Christian family, Earl.
0: That's right. My dad was a preacher, a good one, too. I'm the only one who ran wild and stayed a rebel against God.
8: I'm glad you said stayed a rebel against God, because we've all been that kind of a rebel until we were ready to receive Christ. But once a rebel doesn't have to mean always a rebel.
0: I'm afraid I've been one for a long time, preacher.
8: Well, that makes no difference. You remember the story of the prodigal son?
0: Well, of course. I used to cry in the sad parts when my dad preached on it.
8: Well, let's read it again, Earl. Here in the Gospel of Luke, chapter 15. Read beginning... I'll read. Beginning with verse 20. And he arose and came to his father. But when he was yet a great way off, his father saw him and had compassion, and ran and fell on his neck and kissed him. And the son said unto him, Father, I have sinned against heaven and in thy sight, and am no more worthy to be called thy son. But the father said to his servants, Bring forth the best robe and put it on him, and put a ring on his hand, and shoes on his feet, and bring hither the fatted calf, and kill it, and let us eat and be merry. For this my son was dead and is alive again. He was lost and is found. Now, Earl, why don't you come home right now?
0: I want to, preacher. More than anything, I want to.
8: He's waiting for you. What are you waiting for?
0: I'm not waiting, preacher. Not anymore. I haven't prayed but once or twice in all these years, but back when I was a boy, I used to kneel down. We all did at prayer meetings when my dad was alive. I'd like to do that now. To kneel down before we talk to the Lord. Well, that's how this prodigal came home after almost half a century of living on husks and living like swine. In spite of all the wasted years, when I made the decision to return to my Heavenly Father, he did come to meet me and engulfed me in his everlasting arms. And it was then I knew that I was far more blind in my old life. But where there was darkness, now there's light. John chapter 1, verse 9 says about Jesus, That was the true light, which lighteth every man that cometh into the world.
4: Earl Buck was helped by his sister to find a congenial surrounding at a Bible conference ranch in Upper Lake, California. And there, surrounded by loving friends, meeting missionaries and other visitors from all over the world, he became affectionately known as Uncle Earl. Several years ago, the Good Shepherd led Uncle Earl to his own green pastures and still waters. And the man whose face was scarred and whose eyes were sightless, but whose soul had been healed of its wounds, knew better than most that if your life is empty, it can be filled to overflowing.
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5: 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So until next time, unless our Lord returns before then, the doors to Pacific Garden Mission are open night and day. 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
1: Did you know that the Old Testament is one great illustration book of the wonderful, saving, amazing grace of God? And you'll never see salvation pictured more clearly than you do in Noah's Ark. Now, that ark is a picture of the Lord Jesus Christ, and I want you to see it. I want you to see the spiritual salvation that comes to all of those of us who need to flee the wrath of God that is coming on this world.
0: Welcome to Love Worth Finding, featuring the timeless teaching of Pastor Adrian Rogers. In Genesis chapter 6, God looked upon Noah's generation and was brokenhearted by their sin, the very same sins that run rampant in our world today. Just as he warned them, he has warned us. Yet in the midst of that darkness, Noah stood firm, an unsinkable saint who found grace in the eyes of God and provision from the flood. And just as Noah was, we too can find that same grace and be saved from the wrath to come. If you have your Bible, turn now to Genesis chapter 6, as Adrian Rogers tells us how to be unsinkable saints.
1: This is the story of the great flood and Noah's ark. Now, can we believe this story, or is this just simply folklore? Folks, you can believe it. As a matter of fact, archaeologists tell us, as they study the histories of the great civilizations, every one of them have somewhere in the background a story of a great flood. Now, of course, sometimes the stories are garbled and mixed up because we have the true account in the Bible, but they all tell us that there must have been sometime, somewhere in this earth, a cataclysmic flood. But I don't depend upon archaeologists. I depend upon the Lord Jesus Christ to confirm this story. The Lord Jesus told us in Matthew chapter 24 and verse 37 that as it was in the days of Noah, it's going to be just before he comes back again. And I want to say to you that the days of Noah have returned to us right now. Now let's begin reading here in Genesis chapter 6, and I want to begin reading in verse 5. Look at it. And God saw that the wickedness of man was great in the earth, and that every imagination of the thoughts of his heart was only evil continually. And it repented the Lord God, or the Lord, that he had made man on the earth, and it grieved him in his heart. And the Lord said, I will destroy man whom I have created from the face of the earth, both man and beast and the creeping things and the fowls of the air, for it repenteth me that I have made them. But now here's our verse, look at it. But Noah found grace in the eyes of the Lord. Now ladies and gentlemen, that's the first time the word grace is used in the Bible. But Noah found grace in the eyes of the Lord. These are the generations of Noah. Noah was a just man and perfect in his generations, and Noah walked with God. And Noah begat three sons, Shem, Ham, and Japheth. The earth also was corrupt before God, and the earth was filled with violence. And God looked upon the earth, and behold, it was corrupt, for all flesh had corrupted his way upon the earth. And God said unto Noah, the end of all flesh is come before me, for the earth is filled with violence through them, and behold, I will destroy them with the earth. Make thee an ark of gopher wood. And I'm going to stop reading right there, but God said, Noah, I'm going to destroy the world because of its violence, because of its wickedness, because of its vileness. Make an ark of safety. Now, Jesus said, as it was in the days of Noah, it's going to be just before I come. Now, what were the days of Noah? Well, number one, they were days of apostasy. The faith that had been delivered to the prophet Abel and to Adam, this faith was now fading and receding from the earth, and people were believing ungodly philosophies. But not only was it a day of apostasy, it was a day of anarchy. Over and over in the scripture that we just read, violence filled the earth. And it was a day of wicked ideas. As a matter of fact, the Bible tells us, look in verse 5, and God saw that the wickedness of man was great in the earth, Now watch this. And every imagination of the thoughts of his heart was only evil continually. Now the word imagination here does not mean daydreams. It means wicked schemes. It speaks of philosophies. There were philosophers and idea people and politicians who were trying to remake and remold society in that day. And I'm telling you, we have that today in a way that we've never had before, don't we? You know, somebody was talking about a well-known politician, and they said, when it comes to a press conference, how can you tell whether he's lying? They said, well, he's really a good liar, so it's hard to tell whether he's lying or not, but we've watched him enough. If he puts his finger up here beside his nose, he's telling the truth. If he reaches up and holds an earlobe, he's telling the truth. They said, yeah, but how do you know when he's lying? They said, when his lips are moving. We've come to a day when a man's word means absolutely nothing. Whether it's a treaty between nations, a marriage contract, a business contract, or a political speech, the imagination of men's heart were wicked continually before the Lord. And it had reached such a level that God says, I'm sorry that I made them. I'm going to have to judge the earth. And the same sins that produced the flood in Noah's day have reached up to heaven today. And God is going to judge the world one more time. It was water the first time. It will be fire the next time. But what did Jesus say that the days of Noah were like also? He said they were marrying and giving in marriage, eating and drinking. That is, they were going on with the same old round of life. And the problem in our society is today that we're standing right on the threshold of imminent judgment, but nobody seems to care. We just yawn in the face of God. Well, in these dangerous days in which we live, we need, and thank God we have, God's amazing grace, the grace of God. I love verse 8, where verse 8 says, but Noah found grace before God in the eyes of the Lord. There are three things I want to lay on your heart as we look in this chapter of the grace of God that brings salvation. God's marvelous, infinite, wonderful grace. You know, God wants us to be saved so much that He gives illustrations all over the Bible. Did you know that the Old Testament is one great illustration book of the wonderful, saving, amazing grace of God? And you'll never see salvation pictured more clearly than you do in Noah's Ark. And I want you to see it. I want you to see the spiritual salvation that comes to all of those of us who need to flee the wrath of God that is coming on this world. First of all, grace provides a Savior. Grace provides a Savior. Now, Noah needed to be saved. And so God told Noah in verse 14, prepare an ark. That ark is a picture of the Lord Jesus Christ. Pastor, are you sure? Yes, I'm sure. Simon Peter himself said in the New Testament that the ark was a type, a picture of the Lord Jesus Christ. And so if that ark is a picture of the Lord Jesus Christ, if grace provides a Savior, let's look at that ark and let's see what it's like. We stopped reading in verse 14. Let's start reading again in verse 14. God says to Noah, make thee an ark of gopher wood. Rooms shalt thou make in the ark, and shalt pitch it within and without with pitch. Now, think with me for just a moment about the security of this boat. God said, make it of gopher wood. Gopher wood is literally cypress. And that means that it is incorruptible. It won't rot. It won't decay. And then God says, pitch it within and without. What is pitch? It is gooey resin. It is tar. God said, now Noah, take this boat, make it of incorruptible wood, make it of cypress. And then he said, get you a big brush and just paint it all on the outside with pitch, with gooey tar. And then he said, Noah, get on the inside and paint it from top to bottom with pitch. Now, here's an interesting thing, folks. This is not the normal word for pitch. It's a word that is translated over 70 times in the rest of the Bible, atonement. Atonement, it's the same word, kafar. And what he says is, put atonement all over the outside of it. Put atonement all over the inside of it. Just seal it. Now, what was that tar for? What was that resin for? What was that for? It's to keep the water out. Well, what is the water? The water was God's judgment. And not one drop could come through. Amen? Are you listening? This ark is a picture of the Lord Jesus Christ. He is what? He is the atonement for our sin. And friend, when you are in Jesus, not one drop of judgment can get to you. That's right. All right. Not one drop of judgment. A Sunday school teacher was asking the class, is there anything God cannot do? And a little girl said, yes, teacher, there's one thing God cannot do. The teacher said, there is. What is that? She said, God cannot see my sin through the blood of Jesus Christ. Yes, not one drop of judgment can come through. So think, first of all, about the security of the ship. And then secondly, I want you to think about the sufficiency of the ship. Continue to read in verse 14 and 15. He says in verse 14, make rooms in it. Make rooms in it. And then in verse 15, and this is the fashion which thou shalt make of it. The length of the ark shall be 300 cubits. The breadth of it, 50 cubits, and the height of it, 30 cubits. Friend, there are 3 million cubic feet of space in the ark. And this ship was sufficient for all that would come aboard. He said, make rooms in the ark. Now come up close, I want to tell you something else. Not only is this ship secure, but this ship is sufficient. And I'm going to tell you today that God sent me here to tell you there's room on that ark for you. He's made a room for you. There is room at the cross for you. Thank God for the sufficiency of this boat. Then the next thing I want you to notice is the shape of it. Look again, if you will, in verse 15. He speaks of the length. He speaks of the width. He speaks of the depth. But notice, he doesn't say that it has a prow. He doesn't say that it has a stern. As a matter of fact, it is built like an ancient coffin. It's very interesting. The ancients used to build their coffins out of cypress wood because cypress wood would not decay. And they tell us now, archaeologists tell us, these are the dimensions of a coffin. Why? Because we're buried with Christ when we come into His death. And when Noah came into that ark, the picture's the Lord Jesus. We are buried with Him by baptism. And so that ark, the very shape of it, it didn't have a prow, it didn't have a stern. Do you know why? It didn't have a helm. There was no way that it could be guided. There was no helm. No human hand upon it. Look, if you will, in verse 16. A window shalt thou make in the ark, and in a cubit shalt thou finish it above. And the door of the ark shalt thou set in the side thereof, with lower, second, and third stories shalt thou make it. Now here's the ark. It's like a great coffin. It doesn't have a prow. It doesn't have a stern. It doesn't have a helm because it's under the control of Almighty God. It is keeping the judgment waters out. And God says, put a door in the side. And God says, Noah, I'll take care of the door. Put a window in the ceiling. You take care of the window. What's all this about? Well, that door is the door that God sealed. And when God sealed it, nobody could open it. But the window, Noah could open and he could look up. You see, what are we? We are in Christ, sealed by the Holy Spirit of God, and it is in Jesus that we know God the Father. Is that not true? That when we come into Him, we're closed in to look up. You know God through Christ. And when God shut the door and opened the window, He said, from now on, Noah, you're to be heavenly minded. You're to be heavenly minded. The way that we look into heaven is through Jesus Christ, the ark of safety. And then look, if you will, now in verses 17 through 21. I'll just fast forward down to verse 21. And take thou unto thee of all food that is eaten. Thou shalt gather it to thee, for it shall be for food to thee and for them. Think not only about the security of the ark and the sufficiency of the ark and the shape of the ark, but think of the sustenance of the ark. He says, I'm going to feed you in here, Noah. You come into me and I'm going to take care of all of your needs. When you come to Jesus, not only do you have security, but you have sufficiency. You have shelter and substance in the Lord Jesus. And I'm here to tell you, I've been on this road for a long time, and I am glad to testify that not only does Jesus save, Jesus satisfies. Isn't that true? I mean, those of you who know the Lord Jesus, doesn't the captain set a good table? Does not the captain set a good table? And he says, you just take aboard this ark everything that you will need to sustain life. Now think not only the sustenance of this wonderful good ship Grace, but also think of the schedule of it. Notice in chapter 8 and verse 4, and the ark rested in the seventh month on the 17th day of the month upon the mountains of Ararat. Now why is that in the Word of God? You know, you might just read that and just blow past it. But it speaks of when the ark came to rest, when the ark arrived at its destination place after having been steered and guided by God through that flood. Now, the first month in the Jewish calendar is October. The seventh month is April. Now, if you start in October and count to the seventh month, as the Bible says that the ark rested on the seventh month, that's the month of April. The 17th day of the month, that's when it says it rested on the 17th day of the month. Do you know what April the 17th is? Folks, that's 3 days after Passover. That's the day that Jesus came out of the grave. That's when the ark rested on Mount Ararat. 3 days after Passover, Jesus rested and stood as that ark stood upon Mount Ararat. Jesus stood in resurrection after having taken all of the floodwaters of God's wrath for me and for you upon that cross. Isn't the Bible wonderful? Thank God for this book. Thank God for this ark. You see, thank God for God's amazing grace. Verse 8 says, and Noah found grace in the eyes of the Lord. And what does grace do? Grace provides a Savior. Grace provides a Savior. Friend, there's an ark of safety for you today, and His name is Jesus. He's the ark of safety. Grace provides a Savior. Second thing I want you to see today, not only does grace provide a Savior, but if grace provides a Savior, then grace provides salvation. That follows, doesn't it? Why do we have a Savior? So we can be saved. Now, how do you get on board the ark? How are you saved? Well, I'm going to show you something in this passage that will remind you of the great passage on salvation that's found in Ephesians 2, 8 through 10. Now, here's what it says. For by grace are you saved through faith, and that not of yourselves. It is the gift of God, not of works, lest any man should boast. For we are what? His workmanship, created in Christ Jesus unto good works, which God hath before ordained that we should walk in them. Those are great verses, and there are three prepositions in those verses. And if you keep those three prepositions in your mind, you'll never get mixed up, you'll never get confused about how to be saved and the relationship of faith and works, and see how God's grace is so wonderful, so amazing, and so magnificent. What are those three prepositions? For by grace. The first preposition is by. For by grace are you saved through faith. The second preposition is through, by grace, through faith. Now in verse 10, unto good works, unto good works. All right, now here it is. Now watch it. By grace, through faith, unto good works. By, through, unto. By grace, through faith, unto good works. Now remember that God showed grace to Noah. So how was Noah saved? By grace. I mean, he was saved by grace. This ark shows us that salvation is by grace. Now, look at it again. Genesis chapter 6 and verse 8, but Noah found grace in the eyes of the Lord. Look, if you will, in verse 18, but with thee will I establish my covenant, and thou shalt come into the ark, thou and thy sons and thy wife and thy sons' wives with thee. Now, I love, and if you want to put a scripture by this, just put Romans chapter 3 verse 22 by this, where Romans 3 verse 22 says that we are justified freely by His grace. We are justified freely by His grace. The only way that anybody has ever been saved in the history of the world is by grace. Do you agree to that? I hope you will. God only has one plan of salvation from beginning to end, and that is grace. What is grace? That means that God just saves us apart from any works of our own, by any effort, by any good deeds. You're not saved by keeping the Ten Commandments. You're not saved by giving your money. You're not saved by being a good boy or girl. You're not saved by the sweat of your brow, but by the grace of Almighty God. Grace, G-R-A-C-E, just simply means God's riches at Christ's expense. It's by grace, folks, that you're saved. By grace. By grace. But now wait a minute. By grace, through faith. You have got to get on board the good ship grace. If you don't get on board, you're going down. You will not be an unsinkable saint. Now in chapter 7 and verse 1, and the Lord said to Noah, come thou and thy house into the ark. Noah had to take that step of faith. Noah had to come into the ark. And that one step of faith is all it took to put Noah in the ark. God said to Noah, God said to Noah's family, come into the ark. And Noah said, just as I am, I come, I come. Now when he came by faith. Turn, if you will, for a moment to the book of Hebrews chapter 11 and look at verse 7. If you don't think that God put the plan of salvation in Noah's ark, you better read verse 7. Look at it now. Hebrews 11 verse 7. By faith, Noah, being warned of God of things not seen as yet, moved with fear, prepared an ark to the saving of his house by which he condemned the world, and became the heir of the righteousness which is by faith. Which is by faith. Noah found grace in the eyes of the Lord. And how did Noah respond to that grace? It is by grace through faith. Have you put your faith in the Lord Jesus Christ? You need to do so.
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3: 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Inspectors need access to facilities, records, equipment, and nuclear material. Anything less leaves questions unanswered. Iran has claimed peaceful purposes, yet peaceful programs do not require secrecy, obstruction, or unexplained uranium traces. Israel is asked repeatedly to accept assurances while its enemies conceal capabilities. That is unreasonable. Any future agreement must provide inspections anywhere questions arise. If Iran blocks access, the world should assume there is something Iran does not want discovered. Verification is not an insult. It is the minimum requirement for security. I'm Earl Cox. Because God loves Israel, I do too. And please support this station because it supports Israel.
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5: In John 17, verse 6, he says, I have manifested thy name unto the man which thou gavest me out of the world. Thine they were, and thou gavest them me, and they have kept thy word. You notice that the church has been given to the Lord Jesus. The believers have. And then again in verse 9, I pray for them. I pray not for the world, but for them which thou hast given me, for they are thine. And so we have been given as a love gift from the Father to the Son. And some of us may feel like he didn't get very much, but it's not what we are, it's what he's going to make out of us. That's important.
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7: One of the most common methods of finding the age of rocks and ultimately the age of the Earth measures the decay of radioactive uranium into lead. The more lead, the older the rock. However, the method makes some very big assumptions. First, scientists assume that there was no lead in the rock when it first formed, but no one can be sure. Then they assume that the rock that they are dating is like a locked vault. No uranium, lead, or the in-between decay elements can ever enter or leave the rock. The fact is, numerous scientific studies show all these assumptions to be wrong. Studies have shown that commonly dated rock material can have lead in them as they crystallize. Other studies have shown that lead, uranium, and the other elements important for dating can be removed from the rock by simple weathering or other conditions. In other words, scientists compare rocks to locked vaults, but we are learning that they are more like sponges. This explains why evolutionary dating methods have, for example, one part of the rock to be 30 times older than another part of the same rock. So next time you hear someone say that certain rocks or the fossils in them are millions or billions of years old, just remember, rocks are not like locked vaults. They are more like sponges which gain or lose elements that make accurate dating of them impossible. There is no good scientific evidence that the Earth is any older than the few thousands of years indicated by the Bible records.
8: 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And be sure to join us next time for another Creation Moment, proclaiming evidence of God's truth.
9: 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Pastor John Tsao was imprisoned 7 years in China. After his release, he continued to be closely monitored. His passport was confiscated to prevent him from leaving the country. Recently, Pastor John was diagnosed with cancer. Humanitarian aid groups have intervened on John's behalf. They've petitioned for his passport to be returned so he can meet his grandchildren who live abroad and receive the care he needs. Pastor John continues to faithfully fulfill God's call. Not long ago, he baptized new believers even as government officials watched. Pray for Pastor John Tsao. May God grant him endurance in his illness and reunite him with his family.
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that he gave his only begotten Son, that whosoever believeth in him should not perish, but have everlasting life. For God sent not his Son into the world to condemn the world,

0: Back to Genesis with Dr. John Morris, author and seminar speaker with the Institute for Creation Research. Dr. Morris, what's involved in being created in the image of God?
1: Chris, being in the image of God is more than just being a two-legged, two-armed creature. There is some sense in which God uses a human form to express his own nature, like the arm of the Lord, but God does not have a physical body. I suspect that the image of God deals with our spiritual nature, our appreciation for beauty and ability to love, and our ability to love and reject God, and of course, our eternal soul. A recent research project identified perhaps another aspect. It was shown that those people who love others and provide emotional support for others live longer themselves. These are godly qualities, and maybe that's part of being the image of God. If we live like that, it's beneficial. You see, Chris, even the way we act, it all goes back to Genesis.
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1: I grew up in Philadelphia fighting bullies who hated Jews. My parents had emigrated from Russia, and we were the only Jews in the neighborhood. Preparing for my bar mitzvah in Hebrew school, I became a Boy Scout and bought a Bible that I read, both Old and New Testament. And I became convinced that Jesus was the Messiah. I listened to Christian radio, which upset my parents. In college, I walked into a church where the secretary explained the gospel, and I prayed to receive Christ as Savior. My parents sent me to a psychologist and a rabbi, but when I wasn't dissuaded from my faith, we quit discussing religion. I took evening classes at Bible college while working on my bachelor's degree. When I was baptized, Dad threatened to kill the pastor. My Jewish girlfriend's father also threatened to kill me. Things got so bad, I joined the army. I could have gone to officer's candidate school, but I didn't know that. After serving 2 years, I stayed in the reserves and went to seminary. I only knew Marion for 9 days when I proposed marriage. She was a pastor's daughter, a Christian, so my parents wouldn't attend the wedding. But they relented when our children came. I got my doctoral degree, taught at seminary, and became an army chaplain, rising to the rank of colonel. Mother received Christ before she died, and Dad came to evening services where he heard the gospel. I've traveled the world telling others how Jesus Christ died for our sins. I'm Gary Cohen, a completed Jew. If the Son, therefore, shall make you free, ye shall be free indeed.
0: If you would like to be free from the weight of sin by accepting Jesus Christ as Lord and Savior, call 1-888-NEED-HIM right now. Free Indeed is a production of Pacific Garden Mission, 1458 South Canal Street, Chicago, Illinois, 60607. 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

0: We have to be committed to share our faith. You say, but Pastor, you don't know these people out there, how they live. The beer, the cursing, the adultery, the filthy jokes. You want me to tell you why they do that? They're sinners. That's what sinners do. You ought not to be surprised they do that. Their major problem is not their cursing and their dirty jokes. Their major problem is they don't know Jesus Christ as their personal Savior and Lord. They need Christ, and we've got to go to them. You say, well, I want to be separate. Yes, you need to be separate. You need to be holy. But friend, you need to understand that separation is not isolation. Jesus was a friend of sinners. That's why they crucified him. They said, this man is a friend of sinners. Thank God he is. Because if he weren't, I wouldn't be here today. And we need to go share the gospel with them.
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0: Is evolution like gravity? This is Ken Ham, the CEO of the ministry behind the Chronological Answers Bible curriculum. Is doubting evolution the same as doubting gravity? Well, here's a simple test of this claim. Drop something and see what happens. It fell to the ground, right? Now, take a single-celled organism and turn it into a fish. Can't do it? Well, that's the difference. Gravity is observational science. We can directly test and observe it, and we can repeat our experiments. But evolution supposedly happened in the past. It's not directly testable, observable, or repeatable. Gravitational theory and evolution, they're two different kinds of science. One is observable, and the other is not and never will be.
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0: Pastor Jason was surprised when Lynn arrived at the church office. 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

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He hath showed thee, O man, what is good, and what doth the Lord require of thee, but to do justly, and to love mercy, and to walk humbly with thy God. 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
1: In this sinful world, we are desperate for God's grace. 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
2: The Lord Jesus told us in Matthew chapter 24 and verse 37 that as it was in the days of Noah, it's going to be just before He comes back again. And I want to say to you that the days of Noah have returned to us right now. And the same sins that produced the flood in Noah's day have reached up to heaven today. And God is going to judge the world one more time.
1: Welcome to Love Worth Finding, featuring profound truth simply stated by pastor, teacher, and author Adrian Rogers. In Genesis chapter 6, God was brokenhearted over the gross and numerous sins of Noah's generation. The same sins committed then are being committed today. As God warned Noah's generation, He's warned ours as well. But as Noah found grace before God and provision from the flood, so can we find His grace and be saved from the wrath to come. If you have your Bible, turn to Genesis chapter 6. We'll begin in verse 5 as Adrian Rogers shares part 2 of Unsinkable Saints.
2: Now Jesus said, as it was in the days of Noah, it's going to be just before I come. Now what were the days of Noah? Well, number one, they were days of apostasy. And people were believing ungodly philosophies. But not only was it a day of apostasy, it was a day of anarchy. Violence filled the earth. And it was a day of wicked ideas. As a matter of fact, the Bible tells us, look in verse 5, and God saw that the wickedness of man was great in the earth. Now watch this. And every imagination of the thoughts of his heart was only evil continually. Now the word imagination here does not mean daydreams. It means wicked schemes. It speaks of philosophies. There were philosophers and idea people and politicians who were trying to remake and remold society in that day. And I'm telling you, we have that today in a way that we've never had before, don't we? You know, somebody was talking about a well-known politician, and they said, when it comes to a press conference, how can you tell whether he's telling a lie or not? How can you tell whether he's lying? They said, well, he's really a good liar, so it's hard to tell whether he's lying or not, but we've watched him enough. If he puts his finger up here beside his nose, he's telling the truth. If he reaches up and holds an earlobe, he's telling the truth. They said, yeah, but how do you know when he's lying? They said, when his lips are moving. We've come to a day when a man's word means absolutely nothing. Whether it's a treaty between nations, a marriage contract, a business contract, or a political speech, the imagination of men's heart were wicked continually before the Lord. And it had reached such a level that God says, I'm sorry that I made them. I'm going to have to judge the earth. And the same sins that produced the flood in Noah's day have reached up to heaven today. And God is going to judge the world one more time. It was water the first time. It will be fire the next time. But what did Jesus say that the days of Noah were like also? He said they were marrying and giving in marriage, eating and drinking. That is, they were going on with the same old round of life. And the problem in our society is today that we're standing right on the threshold of imminent judgment, but nobody seems to care. We just yawn in the face of God. Well, in these dangerous days in which we live, we need, and thank God we have, God's amazing grace, the grace of God. I love verse 8, where verse 8 says, but Noah found grace before God in the eyes of the Lord. Did you know that the Old Testament is one great illustration book of the wonderful, saving, amazing grace of God? And you'll never see salvation pictured more clearly than you do in Noah's Ark. Genesis chapter 6 and verse 8, but Noah found grace in the eyes of the Lord. Look, if you will, in verse 18, but with thee will I establish my covenant, and thou shalt come into the ark. thou and thy sons and thy wife and thy sons' wives with thee. Now, I love, and if you want to put a scripture by this, just put Romans chapter 3 verse 22 by this, where Romans 3 verse 22 says that we are justified freely by His grace. We are justified freely by His grace. The only way that anybody has ever been saved in the history of the world is by grace. Do you agree to that? I hope you will. God only has one plan of salvation from beginning to end, and that is grace. What is grace? What is grace? That means that God just saves us apart from any works of our own, by any effort, by any good deeds. You're not saved by keeping the Ten Commandments. You're not saved by giving your money. You're not saved by being a good boy or girl. You're not saved by the sweat of your brow, but by the grace of Almighty God. Grace, G-R-A-C-E, just simply means God's riches at Christ's expense. It's by grace, folks, that you're saved. By grace. By grace. But now wait a minute. By grace, through faith, you have got to get on board the good ship Grace. If you don't get on board, you're going down. You will not be an unsinkable saint. Now in chapter 7 and verse 1, and the Lord said to Noah, come thou and thy house into the ark. Now when he came by faith. Just put your bookmark there and turn to Hebrews. Turn, if you will, for a moment to the book of Hebrews chapter 11. And look at verse 7. If you don't think that God put the plan of salvation in Noah's ark, you better read verse 7. Look at it now. Hebrews 11 verse 7. By faith, Noah, being warned of God of things not seen as yet, moved with fear, prepared an ark to the saving of his house by which he condemned the world, and became the heir of the righteousness which is by faith. Which is by faith. Noah found grace in the eyes of the Lord. And how did Noah respond to that grace? It is by grace through faith. Have you put your faith in the Lord Jesus Christ? You need to do so. Now, go back to our story again in Genesis, the early chapters. Now look, if you will, in chapter 9 of this same chapter, and look, if you will, in verse 9. And God blessed Noah and his sons and said unto them, be fruitful and multiply and replenish the earth. Now, you see, we're not saved by good works, we're saved to do good works. Good works are the fruit of salvation, not the root.

And so what have we said about unsinkable saints? We've said that grace provides a Savior and grace provides salvation. Right? Right. Noah was saved by grace through faith unto good works. That ark was a picture of the Lord Jesus Christ. Now here's the third and final thing I want you to see. Not only does grace provide a Savior, and not only does grace provide salvation, but folks, grace provides security. Grace provides security. Do you think that Noah was safe in that ark? Well, you don't even have to think about it. You know that he was safe in that ark. Remember I just read to you in Genesis chapter 7 and verse 1, where God said to Noah, "Noah, come thou into the ark." Now, he didn't say, "Noah, go into the ark." He said, "Come into the ark." Now, if I stand outside a room and I say to you, "Go into that room," that means I'm out here. You go in there where I'm not. But if I stand in a room and I say, "Come into the room," that means come in where I am, right? He didn't say, "Go into the ark." He said, "Come into the ark." What does that mean? God was in the ark. God was in the ark. God is in Christ. Christ is the ark of safety. You want me to tell you when I'm going down? I'm going down if Jesus goes down. You want me to tell you when I'm going to lose my relationship with God the Father? I'm going to lose my relationship with God the Father when Jesus ever loses His. He can't lose His. How safe are you? When you're in the Lord Jesus Christ, you are as safe as you can possibly be because you are in Christ. Look in chapter 7 and verse 16. "And they went in." And they went in. They went in. They're in Christ. Security is in Christ. The Bible tells us clearly and plainly, and I love it, in 2 Corinthians chapter 5 and verse 17. Here's what it says. "If any man be in Christ, he is a new creature." If any man be in Christ. You know, when God put Noah in the ark, the Bible says that God shut the door. You know what the Bible says about those of us who believe in the Lord Jesus Christ? After that you've believed, you are sealed with the Holy Spirit of promise. Not only did God shut the water out, God shut Noah in. Now you say, what if I lose my salvation? How could Noah have lost his salvation? God shut the door. Noah may have fallen down several times inside that ark, but he couldn't fall out of it. Now, a lot of folks get the idea, boy, you know, one of these days I'm going to be secure. I'm going to be secure when I get to heaven. I'm going to get to heaven, slam the door behind my back, wipe the sweat off my brow and say, "Oh boy, I made it. Now I'm secure." Now wait a minute. If you don't believe in security down here, what makes you think you're going to have security up there? I read in the Bible where angels fell from heaven. Security is not in a place. Security is in a person, and His name is Jesus. His name is Jesus. They were in the ark. And I submit to you that Noah was as safe as that ark was safe because Noah was in the ark. It had atonement on the outside. It had atonement on the inside. It had sufficiency on the inside. And God shut the door. Not only are we saved by grace, but we're kept by grace. I mean, grace provides a Savior, grace provides a salvation, and grace provides a security. It's amazing grace. Now, you know the kind of thing that some folks believe in, the kind of salvation some folks believe in? Can you imagine the story this way? If God said to Noah, "Now, Noah, there's going to be a rough flood coming here. You've got this ship built, so I want you to take some broomsticks and make some pegs on the side of the ark. And one peg for you to hold on to, and one peg for Mrs. Noah to hold on to, and one peg for Ham, and one for Shem, and one for Japheth, and one for their wives. And when it starts to rain, Noah, get a stepladder, get up there and get hold of those pegs and hold on with all your might, because it's going to be a terrible flood. And just hold on, and Noah, if you can hold on until all the floodwaters go down, Noah, you'll be safe." You think that's much salvation? And you can see Noah holding that slimy peg and saying to his wife, "Sweetheart, pray for me, I'll hold out faithful to the end." That's the salvation a lot of folks think they have. They think that they're kept by holding on to Him. Friend, we are kept because He holds us. Jesus said, "My sheep hear My voice, and I know them, and they follow Me, and I give unto them eternal life, and they shall never perish, neither shall any man pluck them out of My hand. My Father which gave them Me is greater than all, and no man is able to pluck them out of My Father's hand. I and My Father are one." Why have I been kept all of these years? Because I've been

0: been a good boy know I've got a great Savior? God's amazing grace. Noah found grace in the eyes of the Lord. And grace provides a Savior. That ship was a picture of Jesus. And grace provides salvation. The Bible says that Noah was justified by faith when he entered the good ship Grace. And grace provides security. You see, if you're saved by works, you have to be kept by works. But if you're saved by grace, you're kept by the grace of God. Now, God destroyed the world the first time by water. How's God going to destroy the world the second time? Would you take your Bibles and turn to the New Testament? And look with me, if you will, in 2 Peter chapter 3. 2 Peter chapter 3, and begin reading in verse 3. Peter is talking about the end days. And he says, knowing this first, that there shall come in the last days scoffers walking after their own lust. And every time you find a person who scoffs at God's word, you're going to find a person who's walking after his own lust. You find a man who mocks God's word, I'll show you a man with the devil's initials carved on his heart. You show me a woman who scoffs at God's word, I'll show you a woman covered with the slimy fingerprints of sin. Scoffers walking after their own lust and saying, where's the promise of his coming? For since the fathers fell asleep, all things continue as they were from the beginning of the creation. Ho-hum, same old thing. Verse 5, for this they willingly are ignorant of, that by the word of God the heavens were of old, and the earth standing out of the water and in the water, whereby the world that then was being overflowed with water perished. That's the Old Testament story. Now listen to us. But the heavens and the earth, which are now by the same word, are kept in store, reserved unto fire against the day of judgment and ungodly men. Water the first time, fire the second. You say, well, Pastor, it's been a long time. Well, listen to what Peter says. But beloved, be not ignorant of this one thing, that one day is with the Lord as 1,000 years, and 1,000 years as one day. You say, well, it's been 2,000 years since Jesus went away. There's only been 2 days in the eyes of God. Only 2 days. 1,000 years is a day. Now listen to me. The Lord is not slack concerning His promise, as some men count slackness, but is long-suffering to usward, not willing that any should perish, but that all should come to repentance. Why has this world not yet suffered a baptism of fire and judgment? Because God's waiting for somebody in this building to be saved. God wants you saved. The Lord doesn't want you to perish. Did you know why Methuselah lived to be 969 years? Because God said when Methuselah dies, the flood will come. I can show you from the Word of God that the flood came exactly the day that Methuselah died. And the reason that Methuselah died was not that he had good genes, but that God had great mercy. And God kept letting him live. God kept letting him live because God did not want anybody to die and perish in that flood. So God kept giving one more opportunity and one more chance. The Lord is not slack concerning his promise, verse 9, as some men count slackness, but is longsuffering to usward, not willing that any should perish, but that all should come to repentance. But now notice verse 10, but the day of the Lord will come as a thief in the night. Have you ever had a thief call you up and say, I'm coming tonight? You say, well, I don't think he's coming today. Well, that's a good sign that he might, because Jesus said, in such an hour as you think not, the Son of Man cometh. The day of the Lord cometh as a thief in the night, in which the heavens shall pass away with a great noise, and the elements shall melt with fervent heat. When Peter wrote this, people didn't know anything about nuclear fission. They said, that's ridiculous. Dirt burning, elements burning, air burning. It's not ridiculous today. The elements shall melt with fervent heat. The word fervent literally means fever heat, internal heat, nuclear combustion. The earth also and the works that are therein shall be burned up. Now here's the question for all of us today. Listen to it. Seeing then that all these things shall be dissolved, what manner of persons ought ye to be in all holy conversation and godliness, looking for and hastening unto the coming of the day of God, wherein the heavens being on fire shall be dissolved, and the elements shall melt with fervent heat? What's all of this saying? Listen, folks, listen to me. God wants you saved today. And God says, don't yawn in the face of God and say, well, it's been 2,000 years. The judgment is not coming. As surely as I'm standing here, the judgment is coming. The earth is going to melt with fever heat. And you better be in the ark of safety, whose name is the Lord Jesus Christ. And you better know the grace of Almighty God. God's amazing, wonderful grace. I can imagine a little boy back in Noah's time coming home to his dad and saying, Daddy, Daddy, listen, you know where I've been? I've been over there to Mr. Noah's place. And Daddy, Mr. Noah's building a boat. Dad, you won't believe how big that thing is. And Dad, Mr. Noah's been preaching. Every now and then he'll put the hammer down and he'll turn around and preach to those people who are watching. And Mr. Noah says that he has it from God, that God is sick and tired of the way people are living, and God's going to judge this world, and God's going to send a flood. And Daddy, Mr. Noah says that everybody's got to get on board that ship, because if they don't get on board that ship, they're going to drown. And this father just, he begins to laugh. And the little boy has a tear in the corner of his eye, and the daddy sees it. Oh, he said, son, I'm sorry, son. I wasn't laughing at you, son. If I was laughing at anything, I was laughing at myself. You see, son, let me tell you something. Noah has been building that boat for a long time. When I was a little boy, I went out to see Noah building that boat. Son, he told me the same story. It scared the wits out of me. That's why I was laughing. I was really laughing at me. And son, here's the funny part. I went home and I told my daddy, just like you told me. You know what my dad said? My dad said, when he was a little boy, he went out there and that crazy old man told him the same story. When your granddaddy was a little boy, son, don't let that old religious fanatic scare you. Go in the house, son, and eat your supper. As it was in the days of Noah, so shall it be. They'll come in the last days, scoffers, saying, where's the promise of His coming? You say, well, I don't want to give my heart to Jesus. I want to save my life. You're the one that's going to lose it. I believe when Noah put that last nail in the ark, it's probably the last thing he ever had. He went into the ark a pauper. But when he came out of the ark, he owned the whole world. Blessed are the meek, for they shall inherit the earth. Just as God said to Noah, come into the ark, I am telling you today on the authority of the Word of God that you need to come into Jesus. You need to be saved, and you can be saved. I promise you that you can be saved, because it is by grace. It is by grace. It is by grace through faith. You need to put your faith in God's grace. You need to come up the gangplank of faith right now and trust the Lord Jesus. And if you're not absolutely certain that you're saved, I want you to pray this prayer right now. Dear God, I am a sinner, and my sin deserves judgment. But Jesus, You are my ark of safety. And the waters of God's wrath beat against You that they might not beat against me. I come in right now. I receive You, Lord Jesus, into my heart as my Lord and Savior. And I come by faith into You, the ark of safety. I give You my life right now. And help me, Lord Jesus, that I'll never be ashamed of You. Give me the courage to make it public. In Your name I pray. Amen.
1: 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And if you prayed to receive Jesus Christ just now, let us celebrate with you. 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
4: Darwinian evolution is the basis of many modern-day theories. Did you know that Charles Darwin was not a scientist? That's right. He was an explorer and an author with a vivid imagination and no formal scientific credentials. In spite of millions of experiments, we have never been able to create life from non-life. We have never observed one kind of animal turn into another kind, much less turn into a human. Even so, Darwin's unproven theories are presented as fact in most of our schools and universities. 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
6: 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That's next on today's Creation Moment. And now, here's our Creation Moment host, Ian Taylor.
7: The hooded pitohi is an evil-smelling, blue jay-sized bird that is native to New Guinea. They have been known to science since 1827, but they held a secret that only began to be uncovered in 1989. An American graduate student was studying another local bird, the bird of paradise, and unfortunately the hooded pitohis kept getting caught in his nets. As he released the unwanted pitohis, they would claw and peck at him. After he released them, he licked the wounds that they had caused. As a result, his mouth began to burn and finally became numb for several hours. This led the graduate student to send the dead hooded pitohis to the National Institutes of Health for further study. The poison was finally identified as one of the most poisonous substances known. It is hundreds of times more poisonous than strychnine. Most amazing is that there is only one other creature that produces the same poison, the poison dart frog of Central America. Those who believe in evolution maintain that the ability to produce the poison must have evolved twice, but it's not that simple. Not only do both bird and frog, half a world apart, have to have evolved this unlikely ability twice, but they both had to evolve the immunity to their own poison. Ultimately, evolution is a faith. It is a faith that is poisonous to Christianity because it makes death natural rather than the result of Adam's first sin. And without the fact of the first Adam, there is no need for the second Adam, Jesus Christ.
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2: You know,
10: many of the candidates running for office in this election season are promoting the idea of Medicare for All. Dr. Merrill Matthews writes that Medicare for All means Medicare for none. He was on my radio program to explain. He begins with a strong statement that the slogan, Medicare for All, may be one of the most deceptive public policy marketing schemes in modern history. The reason is simple. Medicare for All will not be anything like the current Medicare program because it will eliminate Medicare as we know it. In most government-run healthcare systems, government bureaucrats determine what services and medicines are available. They will also determine who can have them and when. The bureaucrats, and not your doctor, will make decisions about the access you have to medical services and medicines. Senator Bernie Sanders admits that calling his program Medicare for All will be popular because most Americans on Medicare like the program. In a recent NBC News poll, 90% of seniors on Medicare were satisfied with their plan. Therefore, Senator Sanders argues in his Senate website that every resident of the U.S. will receive health insurance through an expanded Medicare program. Dr. Matthews says in his article and in our interview that is a blatantly false statement. He goes on to say that under Medicare for All, seniors can kiss their Medicare plan goodbye. Instead, this program will end up being like the British National Health Service government-run healthcare system. A majority of British subjects are dissatisfied with their current health system. Many voters will be misled this election season by a slogan chosen to promote socialized medicine. Don't be deceived. I'm Kirby Anderson, and that's my point of view.
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1: Well, hello, neighbor. Are you doing well today? Are you having a good day? Have you had your cup of coffee yet? I hope so. Hope you've read your Bible and prayed and seek God's wisdom for the day. It's Wednesday. Oh, I look forward to Wednesday. Elementary chapel, high school chapel, college chapel, a preacher boys class. And then we have the evening service tonight. It could happen in a moment. Here's the old-fashioned quartet singing for us. And it could happen maybe today. Jesus Christ will break through with a shout, with the trump of God, and we'll be on our way home. It could happen in a moment.

Well, happy birthday, Monica Perez. Today's your birthday. Monica, she is the twin daughter to Jim and Liz Carey. Liz Carey just passed away, and Brother Carey worked for me together for 47 years. He just passed away. Monica is in our Sunday school class with her husband. They're a wonderful, wonderful couple. And then Joyce Rubin is having a birthday in our church today. Joyce's husband was lost. I couldn't get him saved. And, you know, he one night said, I need to get saved. And he got saved. I don't know how it was. I think within 2 weeks he was passed away. And he wasn't sick. He was a healthy man. And Joyce, happy birthday to you. You're a sweet lady, a sweet widow in our church. I love the precious name of Jesus. Brother Alvin sings for us. I know you'll love this song. And I thank God for the fact that we can love Jesus Christ. He's done so much for us. He saved us. He redeemed us. He sealed us. He's done everything for us. Thank God for the great song.

0: Exodus 18, why did God give you a pastor? One of the reasons why God gave you a pastor is to equip you for the work of the ministry. And he gave some pastors and evangelists for the work of the ministry, for preparing, Ephesians chapter 4, for preparing the saints of God for the work of the ministry. God has your pastor to get you prepared to find out what spiritual gifts you have, what talents you have, what strengths you have. And that's what God's plan is for your life. Verse 13, and it came to pass, chapter 18, Exodus 18, 13. It came to pass on the morrow, Moses sat to judge the people. And the people stood by Moses from morning until evening. What a long day. I tell you what, meeting with people is wearing. And what a long day. He just judged the people. And when Moses' father-in-law saw all that he did to the people, he said, what is this thing that thou doest to the people? Why sittest thou self alone? And from all the people stand by thee going from morning till even. You're at this thing all day. Why are you doing this by yourself? There was a man of Jethro, was a man of wisdom. And Moses said to his father-in-law, because the people come to me to inquire of God. And when they have a matter, they come to me. And I judge between one another. I do make them know the statutes of God and his laws. And Moses' father-in-law said, the thing that thou doest is not good. Thou wilt surely wear away both thou and the people that is with thee. This thing is too heavy for thee. Thou art neither able to perform it by thyself. Verse 19, be thou for the people to Godward, and thou answer to bring their causes. And it says, you gather these people, and you teach them the ordinances of the laws, and thou shalt show them the way wherein they must walk, and the work which they must do. Moreover, thou shalt provide out of the people able men, such as fear God, men of truth, hating covetousness, and place over them to be rulers of thousands and rulers of hundreds and rulers of fifties and rulers of ten. Let them judge the people. Here's a man of wisdom. And you know, your pastor has been given a twofold job. Acts chapter 6, verse 4. But we will give ourselves to the word of God and to prayer. Your pastor has a twofold job. Job one is the word of God, and secondly is prayer. My church employs me full time to pray and to read the word of God, study the word of God. And so I've got to have help. I cannot do this thing by myself. I don't know. I think we have 29 bus routes. I can't drive a bus. I can't captain a bus. I can't call on a bus. I just can't get it all done. I can't vacuum everything, and I try every day to do something around. I try to vacuum something every day, clean something every day, but I can't do it all. I don't know how many restrooms we have in this property, but they're just scores, and in the other property as well. I can't do it all. I can't clean the restrooms. And there's some things I'm gonna spend a day here real soon. I've got a project I'm gonna do. I'm gonna work all day around here. I'm not. It's not beneath me. But child of God, it's not reason that we should leave the word of God and serve tables, the Bible said. You've got such a heavy job. And I'm going to ask every pastor to begin to look for able men, men that will mirror your philosophy, and pastors that will mirror your philosophy and counsel like you would counsel and give advice like you would give advice and give Bible explanation as you would give a Bible explanation. And then I would challenge you to be one that would prepare those people and train those people. The Bible says, Jethro said, teach them. Teach them how to handle this. Teach them what to do, that they might be able to take the pressure off you. Because it's not reason that you should serve from early morning till late at evening. There's 2 million Jews. And this man was doing it by himself. So verse 24, Moses hearkened to the voice of his father-in-law and did all that he said. And Moses chose able men out of Israel and made them heads over the rulers of thousands and hundreds and fifties and tens. And they judged the people all season. And the hard cases they brought to Moses. You have a Supreme Court. You can go to the Supreme Court. You can go to your pastor. I want to counsel with all my people. But I thank God for all the pastors that helped me, all the deacons that helped me, all the ushers that helped me, and they helped me in so many areas. Listen today, Pastor, get your people equipped for the work of the ministry that they could do it. You don't need to be gassing the buses. We have men here that gas the buses. You don't need to be changing the oil. We have men here that change the oil. You don't need to be washing the windows. We have people that wash the windows every week. You don't need to be doing all these things. We've got to make sure that we can get everything done that needs to get done with the help of God's people. Father, I want to thank you for your people. Lord, I find that they want to work. They want to serve you. They want to be involved. And I pray that, God, you would do great things through preparing our people to serve thee, with a true heart. Serve thee with a heart like the pastor has, and doing it his way and not our own way. Bless our dear listeners today. Give each one a good day is my prayer. Bless services tonight. We ask this prayer in that lovely name of Jesus. In Jesus' precious name, amen.
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1: 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And Jesus says, hey, while we're rejoicing, let's put it all in perspective. What I do for you is awesome, but what I have done for you is the most important thing.
0: 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And now, here's Pastor Paul Chappell with part one of a message called The Joy of Serving Jesus.
1: You ever meet a Baptist that looks like they sucked on lemons for breakfast? 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
1: Glad you're in church today.
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1: And you find out that the devil has a way of robbing joy from people. And he doesn't want you to be happy about church. He doesn't want you to be happy about giving. In fact, he wants you to be real nervous about all that stuff and not real joyful about all of that. But in our text, in the Bible this morning, we find these 70 people. They're going out preaching the gospel amongst all these demonic influences. And when they come back to Jesus, they in essence say, that was awesome. And I want to tell you something. For those of you who have been saved a while, the happiest days of your life were or are those days spent in serving Jesus Christ. And that's what I want you to see. In fact, look what it says there in verse number one of our text. It says, the 70 returned again with what? The 70 returned again with what? There they were. They were out there. I'm telling you, this is better than the Super Bowl. This is better than the 50-yard line of the Super Bowl. They got to be used of God. God helped them do some great things. And they come back and they say, Jesus, it's like you said. It was awesome. They were filled with joy. Now, we live in a time when Christians try to find joy in a lot of elusive ways. And we try to find joy in things and experiences. And we think that if we attain a particular office or get a promotion or if we have a particular thing, then that's going to bring joy. I remember when I came here to the Antelope Valley, a lot of young couples were moving up from San Fernando Valley. When we would talk about it when I first came here, they would say where they were from. And sometimes I would ask, where are you going tomorrow? And they'd say, I'm going down below. And I remember that word down below always scared me. I thought, man, a lot of people going down below. I didn't understand that. Then I realized that's where they came from. And they moved up here. And a lot of young couples were buying homes. And they were buying these sparkling brand new homes, and boy, they were painting it just right and putting backyards in and getting their new car in the driveway, and everything was just perfect, you know. They were so happy about it. Until their 5-year-old colored on the walls, until their neighbor parked a broken down El Camino on the grass next door, until their funny loan they got kicked in and the interest was too high. And pretty soon the joy was gone. Because you don't get joy in stuff. You don't get joy in the experiences of life. In fact, joy is found in the heart of someone who has the Lord, the Holy Spirit, someone that's serving the Lord Jesus Christ. Nehemiah said, the joy of the Lord is my strength. And I'm going to tell you what brings joy to a Christian is when God is changing lives and when somebody gets saved and when a child learns an eternal principle and when a marriage is strengthened and when you can just see God in it It's exciting to see God at work. Charles Spurgeon said, to be a soul winner is the happiest thing in the world. And with every soul you bring to Jesus Christ, you seem to get a new heaven here upon the earth. Boy, I can think of some folks that I've pastored over the years, and when they were witnessing and when they were serving and when they were singing in the choir, hey, pastor, how you doing? Man, it's great. Awesome. High five on that one. Good message this morning. Just a lot of joy. Then I've pastored long enough to see some folks that attend a little less and serve a little less and get a little less involved. And if I can ever find them, oftentimes it's kind of like, not a lot of joy. And I'm telling you, the most joyous Christians you'll ever meet are Christians that are involved in serving the Lord Jesus Christ. Now, here we see 70 who did. And these 70 were sent personally by Jesus Christ. This account is mentioned only in Luke. And we see in this particular gospel a wonderful picture of what it is like to serve the Lord Jesus Christ. Notice in your notes this morning the joy of the servants. The Bible tells us in verse 17, they returned again with joy, saying, Lord, even the devils are subject unto us through thy name. Here we see that they had great joy in their heart because of what God was allowing them to do. In an unhindered way, the Spirit of God was working, and they were so excited about it. And they had joy, first of all, because of Christ's authority. They had seen the power of God at work. Notice it says in verse 17, the devils are subject unto us through thy name. These men returned again, and they had learned something. They had learned that there is power in the name of Jesus Christ. And I'm going to tell you something this morning. You might feel like your witness is ineffective, but every time you say that name, every time you give the gospel out, every time you are involved in spreading the name of Jesus Christ, just remember this: there is power in the name of Jesus Christ. His name is a name that is above every name. His name is the most important name that we can ever understand. And they went out in His name, and God began to do some great and mighty things. Acts chapter 16 and verse 18 says, and this did she many days, but Paul being grieved turned and said unto the Spirit, I command thee in the name of Jesus Christ, come out of her. And he came out about that same hour. There's power in the name of Jesus Christ. And there were many demonic influences in the first century. And so it was that it would be only in the name of Jesus that they would overcome those demonic influences. I heard of two boys who were coming home from Sunday school, and they had heard a strong lesson about the devil. And as they were coming home, on the way home, one boy said to the other, what do you think about all that Satan stuff? What do you think about that lesson about the devil and Satan? The other boy said, well, you know how it was with Santa Claus. You know how that turned out. It's probably just your dad. Now, dads, I hope that's not a resemblance this morning. But I want to tell you something. There is a real devil who has real power to destroy homes, destroy marriages, to do everything he can to rob our joy. That's why when you go out to serve Jesus, you don't want to go in your strength. You want to go in the strength of Jesus and in the name of Jesus. And these 70 that went out two by two, these 70 that went out serving the Lord and soul winning, listen, when they came back, they were just so happy that Jesus had worked with them and that Jesus' power had been evident in their lives. They had seen God's power over the evil spirits. Notice they were rejoicing because of his authority to destroy Satan's kingdom. Now I'm going to show you an awesome verse this morning. Look at it in verse number 18. Listen to what Jesus says. This is just kind of cool to me. It says, and he said unto them, I beheld Satan as lightning fall from heaven. Now that is an amazing statement. Jesus said, as you 70 were out there soul winning, I saw as lightning falling from heaven. The word fall, leaving its state of prosperity. The word lightning signifying here the image or the quick way in which the power of Satan was diminishing. as they were out there winning souls, Satan was losing his grip. And by the authority of Jesus Christ, Satan's kingdom was diminishing as the 70 went out. Do you understand this morning that every time a soul comes to Jesus, Satan's power is diminished? Do you understand that Satan blinds the eyes of lost people? Satan doesn't want people to be saved. He doesn't want people to accept Jesus Christ. And when the 70 went out in the name of Jesus Christ and people were turning to Jesus Christ, Jesus says of that, it was like the power of the devil falling down to the ground. And I want to tell you what ought to be happening in the Antelope Valley. There ought to be enough people joyously passing out gospel tracts and happily serving Jesus Christ, and enough people repenting and turning to Christ that, like the star from heaven falling down, Jesus mentions, like this lightning falling down, Satan loses his grip on this Antelope Valley because people are accepting Jesus Christ as their Savior. That's exactly what he said. He said, you know, when you all were out there on your mission trip, it was like Satan was losing it. It was, you could just sense that the spiritual warfare was being won by the Lord Jesus Christ. And mature Christians understand what I'm about to say. It is no wonder that Satan fights Christians who pass gospel tracts and who witness. And it is no wonder that Satan fights churches that are going out trying to get the gospel out. There will be satanic opposition because Satan doesn't want to lose his grip. He doesn't want to lose his grip on the lost souls of this world. He wants to see them go straight to a Christless hell. But my friend, Jesus died on the cross so men and women could go to heaven. And when these 70 went out preaching the gospel, Jesus said, hey, I'm glad you enjoyed it. And he says, I enjoyed it too. It was like Satan was losing his power as you were out there preaching the gospel. And so they had this wonderful joy because of Christ's authority over evil spirits, over Satan's kingdom. Notice thirdly, also because Christ was sustaining his servants. Now look at this in verse 19. He said, behold, I give unto you power to tread on serpents and scorpions and over all the power of the enemy, and nothing shall by any means hurt you. Here we see that Jesus had promised to them power. The Greek word there is exousia. It goes all the way back to Matthew 28, where Jesus said, all power is given unto me in heaven and earth. Go ye therefore and teach all nations. In other words, there are many ranks of demons and devils, but Jesus says, I have all power. Go in my name. Friend, don't be afraid to witness for Jesus Christ. Just simply say, Lord, in your name, I ask for power and ability to tell someone about you. And Jesus said, I'll give you the power that you need. And so Jesus told them, he said, listen, you're going to have power over serpents and scorpions. In other words, nothing the enemy throws at you can keep you back. 1 John 4:4, greater is he that is in you than he that is in the world. And so the servants were just awesomely excited that God had given them authority, that God had given them this kind of blessing. But notice, they were not only excited because of Christ's authority, but they were also excited because of Christ's assurance. There was something else Jesus had given to them. And I want you to see this as well in verse number 20. This is really a very important verse. So everybody look in your Bible and notice this, please. Verse 20. In fact, let's read it together, okay? Help me out here, class. Let's lift our voices and read verse 20. Ready? Begin. Notwithstanding in this, rejoice not that the spirits are subject unto you, but rather rejoice. Wow. Jesus said, seeing that nothing could hurt you, that was really cool. But let me tell you what's most important is not that stuff you saw me do. What's most important is that your name is written down in heaven. You know, we live in the day where a lot of times you'll turn on television, you'll see some faith healer. And by the way, I believe Jesus is the great physician. I believe Jesus can heal. But one of the signs of a false teacher, all they're talking about is this healing and healing and healing. And they're talking about all these works and works and works. And they're never talking about the most important work, which is when Jesus saves a soul.
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For God sent not his Son into the world to condemn the world, but that the world through him might be saved. 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
2: In our busy world, family time is frequently neglected. It is vital that we give attention to our families while we can. And it is especially important to give attention to what God says in His Word about our homes. 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
3: What should our greatest goal be as followers of Jesus Christ? Now, the answer to that is to be like Jesus. God Almighty is working in every one of us, the Bible says, so that we would be conformed to the image of His Son. He wants every one of His children to look like, to act like, to think like the well-beloved Son, the only begotten Son, the Lord Jesus Christ. And the last time we studied, we were in Ephesians chapter 5 talking about being filled with the Holy Spirit. And I think there's a beautiful progression of truth here, because why did the Holy Spirit come? Well, the Holy Spirit came to lift up Christ. The Holy Spirit came so that Christ would be formed in us. And when the Holy Spirit has His way in our homes, in our families, guess what happens? The Holy Spirit begins to help each one of us become more like the Lord Jesus Christ. You'll know the Holy Spirit is at work in a big way when the Lord starts getting out of you all the things that don't look like Jesus and putting into you all the things that do look like Jesus. Let's pick up in Ephesians chapter 5 where we left off. Verse 21 says, "Submitting yourselves one to another in the fear of God." And then it begins a very practical section dealing with every person in the home. In verse 22, "Wives, submit yourselves unto your own husbands as unto the Lord. For the husband is the head of the wife, even as Christ is the head of the church, and He is the Savior of the body. Therefore, as the church is subject unto Christ, so let the wives be to their own husbands in everything." Then, verse 25, "Husbands, love your wives, even as Christ also loved the church and gave Himself for it, that He might sanctify and cleanse it with a washing of water by the Word, that He might present it to Himself a glorious church, not having spot or wrinkle or any such thing, but that it should be holy and without blemish. So ought men to love their wives as their own bodies. He that loveth his wife loveth himself. For no man ever yet hated his own flesh, but nourisheth and cherisheth it, even as the Lord the church. For we are members of his body, of his flesh, and of his bones. For this cause shall a man leave his father and mother, and shall be joined unto his wife, and they two shall be one flesh. This is a great mystery, but I speak concerning Christ and the church. Nevertheless, let every one of you in particular so love his wife, even as himself, and the wife see that she reverence her husband." And then you come to chapter 6, verse 1, and it begins this way. "Children, obey your parents in the Lord, for this is right. Honor thy father and mother, which is the first commandment with promise, that it may be well with thee, and thou mayest live long on the earth." So he deals with wives, he deals with husbands, he deals with children. Then he goes on to deal with fathers, with parents' responsibility in chapter 6, verse 4. "And you fathers, provoke not your children to wrath, but bring them up in the nurture and admonition of the Lord." It's beautiful, isn't it? God has a word for everyone. He has an application for every person. All the parts make the whole. Wives are to submit. That grows out, of course, of a mutual submission. But they, for order's sake in the home, submit to the leadership, the headship of the husband. The husband is to love. For the record, wives will submit when husbands love like they ought to love. It's easy to submit to someone who loves you like Jesus loves you, when you know they're full of sacrifice and want your best. Well, then it's easy to follow. So wives submit, husbands love, children obey and honor. There's a word of action and a word of attitude there. And then fathers, provoke not. That's the negative side, and the positive side is they bring up. You can't bring your children up when you're always putting them down. So there's a word for everyone. But here's the point I want to bring you to today, and it is this. If you look at the passage in the book of Ephesians, the great emphasis is this, that each one of us is to be like the Lord Jesus Christ. I must tell you, I'm so far from being like Jesus. I want to be more like Christ. When I look in the mirror of God's Word, all too often I see my first father, I see Adam, that old sin nature in me, and too often I do not see the image of Jesus Christ. Oh, Lord Jesus, I want to be more like you, more what I ought to be. You see, each member of the family is called on to follow Christ's example in some way. Every one of us is to represent the Lord in some way in our home. So let me show you what I mean. Wives submit. How do they submit? They submit like Christ submitted to the will of the Father. 1 Peter chapter 3, immediately after talking about Christ's submission and sacrifice, it says, likewise. Likewise, ye wives, be in subjections to your own husbands. Let me ask you a question. Was Jesus any less God because he submitted to the will of the Heavenly Father? Absolutely not. Co-equal, co-existent, co-eternal. And yet he submitted. Why? For the will of God to be done. When wives submit, that is not them saying that they are less in value. It is them realizing their value and their place in God's great economy in the home. So wives are to submit with the same beautiful, sweet spirit of submission that our Lord Jesus had to the will of the Heavenly Father. And then what about the husband? How's he to love? He's not to love like he wants to love. He's to love as Christ loved the church and gave himself for it. This is Calvary love. It's not a taking love, it's a giving love. Oh, husbands, we're to love like Jesus. Ponder that a moment. Children, how are you to obey? How are you to honor? You're to obey and honor exactly like the Lord Jesus, the perfect Son, honored both his earthly parents, Mary and Joseph here on earth, and his heavenly Father. There was perfect obedience. There was perfect honor. His spirit was right in all things. He did all things well. This ought to be our goal for every young person to say, I'm not just trying to please my parents. I want to please Jesus. I want to be more like the Lord Jesus Christ. Fathers, how are we to lead? We're to lead like our Heavenly Father leads us, like our great Lord and Master guides us with tenderness and with wisdom. Do you see how in every individual there is to be this image formed? What is the image? Not our own image, not the image of someone we admire, but the image of the one we worship, the Lord Jesus Christ. Our greatest desire should be one thing, to be like Jesus. I remember years ago as a young husband and father, driving down the road, we were on a road trip somewhere, and my wife was asleep. I think we only had Morgan at the time. She was asleep in the back seat. And I was driving along in silence, just pondering the responsibility I had been given. Suddenly, out of nowhere, it hit me. I should have thought about it before. Perhaps I'd heard it before, but it never really dawned on me, the seriousness, the soberness of this. I looked at my wife, and I realized that in the home, according to Ephesians 5, I represent the Savior of the body, the one that is to love and sacrifice. I represent the Lord Jesus. What she knows of Christ's love, she ought to see in me. Then I looked at my daughter and I realized, wait a minute, I've been given the same title that God has for us, Father. He has allowed me to have children and to rear these children for him. What my children grow up knowing of the Heavenly Father, they ought to see reflected in me. And I thought to myself, how on earth can I represent the Lord Jesus in the right way? How on earth can I represent the Heavenly Father in the right way? And then this thought came to me, only by being filled with the Holy Spirit. Do you see the connection to our last study in today's? As we are filled with the Holy Spirit, we become more like the Lord Jesus Christ. As we are filled with the Holy Spirit, we reflect more the character of our Heavenly Father. Oh, ask the Lord God to put more and more of his character and nature in you, and to sever from your life anything that would take away from that beauty, anything that would take away from his glory in your home. Let's all agree on one prayer today. Dear Lord, we want to be like Jesus. Peter said we're to follow in his steps. May the Lord help us to do just that, this day and every day.

you'll discover timeless biblical principles from the husband and wife team, Aquila and Priscilla. And these principles are very applicable to your marriage today. From all of us at Enjoying the Journey, thanks for listening today. And until next time, we pray that you will enjoy the journey.

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1: I grew up in Philadelphia fighting bullies who hated Jews. My parents had emigrated from Russia, and we were the only Jews in the neighborhood. Preparing for my bar mitzvah in Hebrew school, I became a Boy Scout and bought a Bible that I read, both Old and New Testament. And I became convinced that Jesus was the Messiah. I listened to Christian radio, which upset my parents. In college, I walked into a church where the secretary explained the gospel, and I prayed to receive Christ as Savior. My parents sent me to a psychologist and a rabbi, but when I wasn't dissuaded from my faith, we quit discussing religion. I took evening classes at Bible college while working on my bachelor's degree. When I was baptized, Dad threatened to kill the pastor. My Jewish girlfriend's father also threatened to kill me. Things got so bad, I joined the army. I could have gone to officer's candidate school, but I didn't know that. After serving 2 years, I stayed in the reserves and went to seminary. I only knew Marion for 9 days when I proposed marriage. She was a pastor's daughter, a Christian, so my parents wouldn't attend the wedding. But they relented when our children came. I got my doctoral degree, taught at seminary, and became an army chaplain, rising to the rank of colonel. Mother received Christ before she died, and Dad came to evening services where he heard the gospel. I've traveled the world telling others how Jesus Christ died for our sins. I'm Gary Cohen, a completed Jew. If the Son, therefore, shall make you free, ye shall be free indeed.
0: If you would like to be free from the weight of sin by accepting Jesus Christ as Lord and Savior, call 1-888-NEED-HIM right now. Free Indeed is a production of Pacific Garden Mission, 1458 South Canal Street, Chicago, Illinois, 60607. 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

0: Liberty University's mission is developing Christ-centered men and women. This is Matt Staver with Freedom's Call. This Christian university has the right to employ people who abide by its doctrinal statement, which includes a biblical view of gender. However, that is being challenged by former employee Jonathan Zinsky. After his 90-day probationary employment period, Zinsky, who worked as an IT specialist, announced he was taking female hormones and wanted to identify as a female named Eleanor. Liberty University fired him for violating the university's doctrinal statement and policies. Then Zinsky sued, arguing the university's religious autonomy and constitutional protections under Title VII should be removed since the question of his sex is involved. Please pray the court will uphold the right for religious institutions to employ people that align with their beliefs. Liberty Counsel argued this before the appeals court and now await a decision. Stay informed at Liberty Counsel's website, lc.org/LU.
1: Matthew 7:7. 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Seek, and ye shall find. Knock, and it shall be opened unto you. This is Light for Your Path on Lighthouse Christian Radio.

have read. Nothing has changed from the day that you heard that message all those years ago when God relieved your burdens and you knelt at this altar and gave it all to Him and felt such peace and relief and love and graciousness. Nothing has

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1: American Family News, I'm Rusty Pugh. Conservative activist Charlie Kirk's family is blaming Utah officials for the assassination at Utah Valley University last year. Claudia Cowan has more from Orem, Utah.
2: Claiming that multiple security failures cost Charlie Kirk his life, his family is now going after Utah Valley University and those responsible for keeping Charlie safe during his Turning Point USA event. In their notice of claim, the family alleges that school officials and campus police ignored warnings that people could get up onto the roof of the Sorenson Center overlooking the quad area, and that either police should control access or Kirk could post his own security there. The Kirk's family lawyer says Charlie's murder was entirely preventable and, quote, would not have happened had the state of Utah and UVU followed through on their stated security promises.
1: Gas prices continue to climb as the conflict in the Middle East disrupts oil markets and pushes crude prices higher. Energy Secretary Chris Wright claims the increase in fuel costs is temporary.
3: Yes, this has taken some energy resources out of the marketplace. It is causing a short-term sacrifice for Americans right now, but this is to end Iran's ability to forever drive up energy prices.
1: Shocking new details emerging about attempted Trump assassin Thomas Crooks. Among the findings, federal documents revealing he ordered suspicious packages under the alias of Bob Dole, spent 2 hours at a gun range with an unidentified man the day before the shooting, and was using two email accounts based in Belgium. Attorney and legal and political strategist Katie Zachariah finds this all a little odd.
4: I look at this whole case as kind of the inverse of res ipsa loquitur, like the thing speaks for itself, except the thing does not speak for itself. Right. There is so much evidence, and yet we have no information, and there's an entirely incomplete record that we're seeing here, including who is this guy at the gun range? I continue to go back to, this is so incomplete, and this is really an indictment on Director Christopher Wray, because we don't have enough information. So it's either he didn't do a thorough investigation, or we didn't get responses, or there's another tranche that we're looking forward to find this information.
1: A situation involving a Massachusetts family continues to have people talking. Chris Woodward explains.
5: Joseph and Arlene Kutzko are devout Catholics from Southborough, Massachusetts. They haven't seen or spoken to their 15-year-old daughter Sophie since January of 2025. The Kutzkos say school officials reported them to the state's Department of Children and Families because they knew the family would not affirm her so-called gender transition. The family is now locked in a desperate legal fight, not only to try to bring Sophie home, but also working urgently to block the state from administering irreversible testosterone treatments to the minor child without parental consent. Attorney Sam Whiting of Massachusetts Family Institute.
6: This is an issue that we've seen crop up across the state. This is probably the most severe situation that we've seen come to light.
5: Whiting says parents do not lose their rights when their child enters the schoolhouse gates.
6: They have a responsibility to keep your kid safe to a certain extent while they're at school. But no, you do not lose your parental rights just because you send your child to a public school.
5: The situation with the Kutzkos comes after Supreme Court cases affirming parental rights. Recent examples include Mahmoud v. Taylor and Mirabelli v. Bonta. Mahmoud had to do with parents wanting opt-outs of curriculum they disagreed with, and Mirabelli involved gender transitions at schools without parental knowledge. I'm Chris Woodward.
1: And finally, the Federal Reserve is expected to raise its benchmark interest rate for the first time since 2023. Edward Lawrence reports from the White House.
7: The markets believe almost certainty there's going to be a rate hike announced later on today. Now, the latest inflation data came in month over month. You're seeing that overall inflation went up 0.4%. That is from July to August. Core inflation also going up 0.3% from July to August. Now, that's important because that number is without adding food and energy prices. Now, for the markets, the data has closed the door on any possible pause. Economic advisor Kevin Hassett on Sunday says the Fed chairman has a 100% runway to do what he thinks is right.
1: 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I'm Rusty Pugh.
8: I'm Steve O'Dell with Mission Network News. A report from The New Humanitarian says Nigeria's government and Boko Haram have had a secret ceasefire agreement since June. That's the same month the radical Islamic group released 360 kidnapped civilians.
9: How did that happen? Was it through negotiation? the Nigerian government claiming that they're not paying these ransoms, but are they? And, you know, what have they given up to the Boko Haram in order to have this ceasefire that's going on?
8: That's Greg Musselman with Voice of the Martyrs Canada. Attacks from Boko Haram may be paused, but not those from primarily Muslim Fulani herdsmen. Ethnic loyalties have drawn Christians to kill in return. Pray that biblical responses to persecution will prevail among these believers. Pray for the gospel of peace to spread. And imagine your child in a war zone. Even if you weren't directly in the line of fire, how would the sights and sounds of conflict affect your little one? In southern Lebanon, the sound of rockets tearing through the sky shook 11-year-old Hana to her core. She watched parents run for their lives, carrying children just like her in their arms. Heart for Lebanon's Camille Melki says,
10: Hana became so consumed by that fear that she would come to our Sunday school class angry, afraid, at loss.
8: Hana's teachers told her about God's goodness and faithfulness. Today, instead of being afraid that she'll wind up like the kids displaced by war,
10: now she prays that they also will experience that same love, that same comfort that she has.
8: 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I'm Steve O'Dell.

0: What about a court-ordered counseling of chaos? Stay tuned.
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0: Pastor Jason was surprised when Lynn arrived at the church office. 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

Psalm 56, verse 3. 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

Matthew 16:18. And I say also unto thee that thou art Peter, and upon this rock I will build my church, and the gates of hell shall not

0: folks, we're talking about real judgments upon a real earth by a real God. That's what we're discussing today. There is calamity coming, and there is a piercing warning sound.
1: Welcome to In Grace with Jim Scudder, the senior pastor of Quentin Road Baptist Church in suburban Chicago. He is a strong advocate of the nation of Israel and leads annual tours to the Holy Land.
2: Hi, this is Jim Scudder. Today we are talking about fire and blood. That is our message title, and we are in a series called Armageddon's Dawn. It's a verse-by-verse study of the book of Revelation. And we're going to be in Revelation chapter 8, verse 7, and the first trumpet is sounding. This is the second series of judgments. Each of the judgments comes in sevens. So we've heard the first seven seals opening and the calamities coming from that. And now we are getting more judgments from heaven. And this first one is going to be hail and fire mingled with blood. These are cast on the earth, and then we're going to see a third of the trees are burnt up, and all green grass is burnt up. Now, this is hard to imagine. When we have a forest fire that burns millions of acres, it's devastating, and you drive and drive and drive, and you see burnt trees. Can you imagine a third of the trees on this planet are burned, and all the grass is burned? This is going to be unbelievable, but it's just the beginning of the seven trumpet judgments. So we're going to be studying this and more today. We also would love for you to consider coming to Israel Within Grace, where we do some teaching on prophecy. We do a lot of teaching on archaeology and the sites of Israel and Bible teaching, and we have music, and it's just a blessing to be in the land of Israel, to try to bless Israel. And so if you'd like to go with us on our In Grace Solidarity trip, then you can call us at 1-800-78-GRACE and we will send you a brochure, 1-800-78-GRACE, or go to ingraceradio.com. 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
0: I've had a tough week this week. Actually, my left hand had a tough week this week. I looked down this morning, not this morning, see, I've had a hard week, a few mornings ago, and I noticed that my hand was bleeding, and I cut a little bit of skin off my hand. Didn't even know. I still don't know what happened. I don't know how it happened, but my hand is bleeding. And then, a few days later, I was getting a toolbox out of my car, and my finger caught underneath the toolbox in the car, and it just jammed it, and I got blood pouring out from my fingernail. And now I got this big blood blister. Any doctors in the house? Maybe you can tell me what I need to be doing before I lose my finger. How do you have an injury that you don't even know what happened? Is this something that happens when you get older? You're outside cutting the grass, you come in and your wife says, honey, you've lost your toe. Oh, really? I mean, what do I have to look forward to? While blood is good, not when it's coming out of you, it's not good. Blood in the right place is good. Blood in the wrong place is bad. The oceans turning to blood is bad. The rivers turning to blood is bad. Lakes turning to blood is bad, right? Blood coming out of you is bad. I know some really, really tough guys. I mean, there's one guy on our staff, he can fix anything. He can do anything. He's got the look, right? Everyone on our staff's afraid of this guy because he's got the look. He's got one look. Turns out he's really a teddy bear. No one knows that, so I don't want to ruin his persona. But he's afraid of needles. Like if he gets a shot or gives blood, he'll pass out. This tough guy. So blood in the right place is good. Blood in the wrong place is bad. And that's the same with fire. Fire in the right place is wonderful. Fire in the fireplace is a marvelous thing. As we are getting colder here in the Chicago area, I love a fire. But I don't love it when my living room's on fire. But when there's a fire in the fireplace, it's great. Or there's a fire underneath a pot and you're cooking something, it's great. Fire in the proper place is a wonderful thing, but fire that's not in the proper place could be a deadly and dangerous thing. When America was settling this country and there was so much land available out west, the wagon trains would snake through the prairies, and one such wagon train was heading across the west, and they were in the very flat and prairie-filled lands. They had just crossed a big river, and as they were plodding along with the oxen pulling their big wagons, off in the distance, they all noticed a line of smoke across the horizon. And then they noticed flames across the horizon, and it was a prairie fire. As wide as the horizon, a prairie fire sweeping toward them. They couldn't get back across the river in time. They were very scared. This fire could easily kill them all. No one knew what to do until one man, one of the leaders, said, "Let's set the prairie on fire behind us." And they did. And that fire burned the prairie. They turned the whole wagon train just in time into the burnt area. And as the fire wall is coming toward them, one little girl asked in terror, "Are you sure that we're gonna be okay?" And the leader said, "Yes, because the area that has been burnt cannot be burnt again." Fire of judgment and destruction is coming. But if you're in the area that's already experienced God's judgment, you're gonna be fine. When we see blood and fire coming out of heaven, this is an incredible scene. This is mind-boggling. This is incredible to see when we read the scriptures and we read in Revelation chapter 8. What I'm gonna do today is read through the entire text that we're gonna cover today from verse 7 through verse 13. And these are what are called the trumpet judgments. Revelation 8 verse 7 says this: "The first angel sounded, and there followed hail and fire mingled with blood, and they were cast upon the earth, and the third part of trees was burnt up, and all green grass was burnt up. And the second angel sounded, and as it were a great mountain burning with fire was cast into the sea, and a third part of the sea became blood. And the third part of the creatures which were in the sea and had life died. And the third part of the ships were destroyed. And the third angel sounded, and there fell a great star from heaven, burning as it were a lamp. And it fell upon the third part of the rivers and upon the fountains of waters. And the name of the star is called Wormwood. And the third part of the waters became wormwood. And many men died in the waters because they were made bitter. And the fourth angel sounded, and the third part of the sun was smitten, and the third part of the moon, and the third part of the stars, so as the third part of them was darkened, and the day shone not for a third part of it, and the night likewise. And I beheld and heard an angel flying through the midst of heaven, saying with a loud voice, 'Woe, woe, woe to the inhabitants of the earth by reason of the other voices of the trumpet of the three angels which are yet to sound.'" Piercing, clear warnings. There is judgment that will be falling upon the earth. Did any of you think the rapture was taking place when you heard the trumpet sound? Somebody noticed the last Trump in the Bible and they thought that was President Trump. All I know is that there are horrible things in store for this earth. We know that for sure. The Bible has predicted a lot of things, namely things about the nation of Israel and things about the Messiah, Jesus. All of these things have come to pass. Also, there's been prophecies of the rise and fall of nations, of kingdoms, and those prophecies have come to pass. So why wouldn't this whole book of prophecy, the book of Revelation, not come to pass? It will. Just as sure as I'm standing here. Let's look at your prophecy charts today. We are currently in what's called the church age. We don't know when this end will be. Time-wise, we don't have a date on the calendar, but we do know that it's coming, and there's going to be a point when the church will be raptured from the earth. Those that have been saved will be taken up to heaven. There will be a trump that will sound, and the Lord will gather his saints in the clouds. Then we have a seven-year tribulation period. We see this throughout Scripture. We see this in Daniel. We see it in Revelation and other places, a seven-year period. Now, there are some Bible teachers that look at Revelation as symbolic. They don't believe that there is a literal judgments that will be coming. These are symbolic of things that have happened already. But I believe that these are not symbolic. These are actual literal judgments, because when we read the Bible, the proper hermeneutic, which is the method of interpreting the Bible, the proper hermeneutic is to take literal when possible. So that's what we're going to do. We're going to take these as literal. By the way, was there an example in the Bible where these types of things happened upon the earth already? And were those things taken literally? If you don't think so, I suggest that you ask Pharaoh. Because Pharaoh had 10 plagues that fell upon his country and upon himself. And he took those literally. And we'll talk about that, as there's a lot of parallels between the plagues of Egypt and these plagues that are in the future in the tribulation. But we've already studied these seal judgments, and now we're starting to study the trumpet judgments. The seventh seal was the opening of the first trumpet judgment, and we're going to learn about those things today, at least the first four of the trumpet judgments. Here we have the seven angels and the seven trumpets that are sounding. Each angel that sounds a trumpet pours out another judgment upon the earth.
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0: Let's go back and reread the first judgment. The first angel sounded, and there were followed hail and fire mingled with blood, and they were cast upon the earth. And the third part of the trees was burnt up, and all green grass was burnt up. So this is a major judgment upon nature. What was the first living creature created? If you read in Genesis chapter 1, verse 11, the Bible had talked about God making time, space, and matter, and then light on the first day. He created the firmament, the rekia, on the second day. And then on the third day, he creates dry land, and then he begins to fill the dry land with, let the earth bring forth grass and herb yielding seed, and the fruit tree yielding fruit after his kind, whose seed is in itself upon the earth. And it was so. God spoke, and all of the botany that we see around us was created. Beautiful, perfect. We see an imperfect creation, and it's still pretty incredible, isn't it? I love to explore. I love to go out and walk and see the world and see the nature as God has created it, to realize that it's beautiful, it's awe-inspiring, but yet it's still fallen. And what's it going to be like when it's restored? and everything's back to its glory. But before the restoration has to come the destruction. God said he would never destroy the world again by a flood. But he does predict that the world will be destroyed again by fire. And these judgments that fall out are the beginnings of that, of God totally recreating the earth, and he will. But these plants and trees are such a blessing. We just had filmed a TV episode for In Grace that airs on TBN, and we filmed it in March in the Sequoia National Forest in California. And we had Brett and Stephanie Zellmer singing out in the sequoias and by waterfalls. And I actually did a little teeny sermon about trees and trees in the Bible and what a blessing trees are. Think about all the things that trees give us. It's not just the beauty, but the home for birds and animals. It gives us fruit if it's a fruit tree. It gives us shade. It gives us materials to build. A tree is a blessing. But we've ruined it. We've sinned, we've rebelled in the Garden of Eden. We ate of the tree that was not supposed to be eaten of. We had all that we wanted, everything else was good. It's just that one tree, don't eat of it, but that's what we did. You say, why are you saying we? Because if you're a descendant of Adam and Eve, it's we. All have sinned, we were born in sin, we sin. We've rebelled, and so what happens with rebellion is at some point, God has to put it down. If he doesn't, he wouldn't be God. We'd be living in this state of sinfulness and depravity, and we just look at the heinous things that people do, and God has to eventually end that. We're in a time of grace when God says there's salvation available. There's the door of Jesus. You can walk through it now and be saved from the coming destruction. The area that has already been burnt by fire, God poured out his wrath upon his son. And if we'll stand in that burnt area, if we stand in Jesus, none of these judgments are gonna harm us. So that's what we're talking about today, is understanding that God is sending these judgments down upon the earth. Can you imagine a third of the trees are destroyed? All of the greenery is burnt up. Now that can come back, and it's amazing after a forest fire, and even right now in California, people are fleeing for their lives, houses are being burned up right now. But that's just a speck. If you look at the globe, those fires, although they're huge, especially if they're in your backyard, it's just a speck. Can you imagine a third of the trees being on fire, all the grass being destroyed in this judgment? It's incredible. And it says that there's hail and fire mingled with blood. I mean, what a terrible scene this must be. Now let's talk about the parallels with the plagues in Egypt. Again, if we're saying that this is symbolic, then we're gonna probably have to say by proper hermeneutics that the plagues in Egypt were symbolic. But they weren't symbolic, were they? If you asked Pharaoh, were those plagues symbolic? He would say, well, the blood wasn't, the frogs weren't, the flies weren't, the lice weren't, the livestock dying weren't, the boils weren't, the hail sure wasn't, the locusts weren't, the darkness wasn't, the firstborn dying was not symbolic, it was real. It happened. And if those plagues are real and we see parallels today, so should we feel that these trumpet judgments are real as well. Read in Exodus 9:18, and it says that this was the prediction that God was going to cause to rain a very grievous hail. Okay, so is that symbolic? No, because a couple verses later, Moses didn't let the people go, so here's the plague. Here's the result. In verse 23 of Exodus 9, Moses stretched forth his rod toward heaven, and the Lord sent thunder and hail, and the fire ran along the ground, and the Lord rained hail upon the land of Egypt. So is this symbolic? So there was hail and fire mingled with the hail, very grievous, such as there was none like it in the land of Egypt since it became a nation. And you know, in an intense thunderstorm and a hailstorm, you have a lot of electricity, don't you? You can almost see the sparks. You can almost see the fire coming down. And the hail smote throughout all the land of Egypt, all that was in the field, both men and beasts. And the hail smote every herb of the field and break every tree of the field. Is that symbolic? No. It's a literal judgment of God upon Egypt. And so therefore, I have no doubt that this coming judgment of hail, fire, and blood is literal, that is coming upon the earth and that will destroy
4: a third of the trees and all of the green on the earth. Joel also predicts this in Joel 2, verse 30, and I will show wonders in the heavens and in the earth, blood and fire and pillars of smoke. Folks, we're talking about real judgments upon a real earth by a real God. That's what we're discussing today. There is calamity coming, and there is a piercing warning sound. We were out in Washington State, and I had never seen Mount St. Helens. We were out visiting a potential donor. And so my wife and I decided, let's go see Mount St. Helens. And we drove all the way out there, and it happened to be a rainy day, and we only had this one day to go see it. And so we saw Mount St. Helens from the visitor center, a picture of Mount St. Helens, because we couldn't see Mount St. Helens with all the clouds and all the rain. But Mount St. Helens in 1981 erupted. And there was a lot of warnings to the eruption. Some of you, I'm sure many of you remember the Mount St. Helens eruptions. It was in May of 1980. And there was a lot of warnings, though. The earth was shaking. There was smoke coming out of the volcano. It turned out to be the biggest eruption in the United States history. But for 2 months, they were warning people to get out of the area. There was plenty of time. There was plenty of warning. The warning was clear. This is going to erupt. And there were some people that would not leave. One of them, the most famous, was Harry Randall Truman. Harry Truman, not the president, had been through World War I. His transport ship had been sunk by a German submarine. So this is a tough guy. He's not going to be scared away by some national park volcanists that are telling him to get out of town. He was the caretaker and owner of the Mount St. Helens Lodge at Spirit Lake. He says, I don't have any idea whether it will blow, but I don't believe it to the point that I'm going to pack up. And then on May 18th, 1980, Truman and his lodge were buried under 150 feet of mud and debris from Mount St. Helens. And you know what? He is still buried there today. Are there warnings? Yes. The Bible is clear. The warning is piercing and clear. It's like the piercing note of a trumpet that there is judgment coming on this world.
2: And we will continue tomorrow to talk about the trumpet judgments. The second trumpet, a third of the sea turns to blood. The third trumpet, a third of the fresh water is poisoned. The fourth trumpet, a third of the sun, moon, and stars are darkened. I mean, these are massive calamities, but we're still not even halfway through the tribulation. So rejoin us tomorrow and learn more about this scary time. And you can avoid it by knowing Christ as Savior, by putting your faith in Him. Jesus died on a cross and rose again. And if you'll trust in Him, you will be saved. If you have questions about that, please contact us. The number is 1-800-78-GRACE. 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If you'd like to get the new book, The Spiritual War Against Israel, Defending Biblical Zionism and Understanding Israel's Place in God's Prophetic Plan, I will send that to you as a thank you for your gift of any amount. 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We have some great Bible prophecy teachers on this series. Joel Rosenberg, Randall Price, Menno Kalischer, Mark Robinson, of course, myself. 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
1: I'm Steve O'Dell with Mission Network News. A report from The New Humanitarian says Nigeria's government and Boko Haram have had a secret ceasefire agreement since June. That's the same month the radical Islamic group released 360 kidnapped civilians.
2: How did that happen? Was it through negotiation? The Nigerian government claiming that they're not paying these ransoms, but are they? And, you know, what have they given up to the Boko Haram in order to have this ceasefire that's going on?
1: That's Greg Musselman with Voice of the Martyrs Canada. Attacks from Boko Haram may be paused, but not those from primarily Muslim Fulani herdsmen. Ethnic loyalties have drawn Christians to kill in return. Pray that biblical responses to persecution will prevail among these believers. Pray for the gospel of peace to spread. And imagine your child in a war zone. Even if you weren't directly in the line of fire, how would the sights and sounds of conflict affect your little one? In southern Lebanon, the sound of rockets tearing through the sky shook 11-year-old Hannah to her core. She watched parents run for their lives, carrying children just like her in their arms. Heart for Lebanon's Camille Melki says,
3: Hannah became so consumed by that fear that she would come to our Sunday school class angry, afraid, at loss.
1: Hannah's teachers told her about God's goodness and faithfulness. Today, instead of being afraid that she'll wind up like the kids displaced by war,
3: now she prays that they also would experience that same love, that same comfort that she has.
1: 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I'm Steve O'Dell.
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Psalm 145, verse 9. The Lord is good to all, and His tender mercies are over all His works. 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
1: You know, many of the candidates running for office in this election season are promoting the idea of Medicare for All. Dr. Merrill Matthews writes that Medicare for All means Medicare for None. He was on my radio program to explain. He begins with a strong statement that the slogan, Medicare for All, may be one of the most deceptive public policy marketing schemes in modern history. The reason is simple. Medicare for All will not be anything like the current Medicare program because it will eliminate Medicare as we know it. In most government-run healthcare systems, government bureaucrats determine what services and medicines are available. They will also determine who can have them and when. The bureaucrats, and not your doctor, will make decisions about the access you have to medical services and medicines. Senator Bernie Sanders admits that calling his program Medicare for All will be popular because most Americans on Medicare like the program. In a recent NBC News poll, 90% of seniors on Medicare were satisfied with their plan. Therefore, Senator Sanders argues in his Senate website that every resident of the U.S. will receive health insurance through an expanded Medicare program. Dr. Matthews says in his article and in our interview, that is a blatantly false statement. He goes on to say that under Medicare for All, seniors can kiss their Medicare plan goodbye. Instead, this program will end up being like the British National Health Service government-run healthcare system. A majority of British subjects are dissatisfied with their current health system. Many voters will be misled this election season by a slogan chosen to promote socialized medicine. Don't be deceived. I'm Kirby Anderson, and that's my point of view.
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Wisdom is the right use of knowledge. 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

0: Like Mary of Nazareth, are you content to be a hidden servant of the Lord? Here's Nancy DeMoss Wolgemuth.
1: Some of us move so quickly through life, as I have a tendency to do, from one appointment to the next, from one city to the next, from one responsibility to the next, from one meeting to the next, from one day to the next, that we don't stop to ponder, where is the hand of God active in my life?
0: This is Revive Our Hearts with Nancy DeMoss Wolgemuth, author of Surrender, The Heart God Controls. For Wednesday, September 16th, I'm Dana Gresh. Nancy's continuing in the series, Mary of Nazareth.
1: One of the greatest hymns ever written in the history of the Christian church is found in the passage that we're looking at today. We're in the Gospel of Luke, chapter 1. We're looking at characteristics out of the life of Mary of Nazareth. And these are the same characteristics that God is looking for in our lives. They're the qualities of the woman that God uses to fulfill His purposes in our world. In our last session, we looked at the account beginning in verse 39 of Luke chapter 1 of Mary going to visit her cousin Elizabeth, who has also just found out that she, who was considered barren, is going to have a child. That child, of course, being John the Baptist. And when Mary reached Elizabeth's house, Elizabeth said to her, "Blessed is she who has believed that what the Lord has said to her will be accomplished." And we saw in our last session that the woman who believes God is a blessed woman. That's a woman that God can use. And then Mary responds beginning in verse 46 with this great hymn of praise. We know it as the Magnificat. Mary said, My soul glorifies the Lord. And my spirit rejoices in God my Savior, for He has been mindful of the humble state of His servant. From now on, all generations will call me blessed, for the Mighty One has done great things for me. Holy is His name. His mercy extends to those who fear Him from generation to generation. He has performed mighty deeds with His arm. And then you go down to verse 53. He has filled the hungry with good things, but He has sent the rich away empty. He has helped His servant Israel, remembering to be merciful to Abraham and to his descendants forever, even as He said to our fathers. So Mary launches out into this great hymn of praise. And that's what I want you to notice, is that Mary was a praising woman, a woman of worship. A woman who gave thanks to God and recognized that this was the work of God and determined to magnify God. In every circumstance of life, the good ones and the negative ones, we choose how we will respond. Some of you have heard me say before that basically we either worship or we whine. And Mary, in the face of this great circumstance, is going to be a worshiper. She's a woman of praise. She's a woman with a grateful spirit. And she expresses to God, in front of her cousin Elizabeth, her great praise and adoration of the Lord. She speaks words of prayer, praise, and even music, song to the Lord. Mary worships God through this passage for His wonderful acts, for His mercy, and for choosing her. She's just overwhelmed, humbled that God would choose her and use her. And that sense of wonder finds itself flowing out of her life in praise. She's conscious that this is something God has done, that she is a recipient of God's grace and His mercy. And it's as if she can't help it. What comes overflowing out of this full life is a song, a hymn of praise. What comes overflowing out of your life when you experience the goodness, the grace, and the mercy of God? Do you just go on as if nothing had happened? Or do you find yourself taking time to stop and to say, God is great. God is good. And I thank Him. I bless Him for His goodness. Praise was not just something that Mary felt inside, though she certainly did that, but it's something that she expressed verbally so that others could hear it and could be blessed. I know there are times in my own life when I feel thankfulness for the goodness of God, but so many times I just hurry on and don't stop to say it. To say it to others, to say to the Lord, "You have been so good, and I worship You. I thank You." And so let me ask this question. Is your life characterized by a spirit of praise? Do you respond to the circumstances and challenges of each day by expressing gratitude for the greatness and mercy of God? And do your responses give the world a proper opinion of God? As you respond to those circumstances, can the world hear what you say and be drawn to a God who is good and who is great, the God that you praise? As we read this passage, we see something else about Mary, and that is that she was a woman of the Word. She was a woman of the Word. In Mary's prayer that we've just read, there are at least 12 quotations from Old Testament scriptures. Now, most of us, if pressed, would have a hard time in a prayer coming up by memory with a dozen Old Testament quotations to work into our prayer. But she used the Word of God, with which she was obviously very familiar, as a part of her worship, her prayer, and her praise. Those quotations are all woven together. It's not something she had to say, wait a minute, let me go get my Bible so I can read a psalm of praise to the Lord. That's what I would probably have to do. But instead, she knew these psalms. She knew these passages. They were embedded in her heart. They were part of her thinking. What makes this all the more remarkable is that Mary probably was not able to read. She probably did not have any kind of formal education as a young woman growing up in that culture. And furthermore, even if she had been able to read, she didn't have a copy of the Old Testament at her house. She would have had to have heard the Word of God read at the synagogue as she had gone to worship. But she obviously loved the Word. She had listened to it. She had retained it. How often do you and I sit in church and hear the Word of God being read and just as if with glazed eyes let it go over us? We've heard that, we've done that, we've seen that, we've been there, and it's nothing remarkable to us. And we leave and maybe forget what we actually heard at all. In fact, I've had that experience in my own quiet time where I can read through chapters of the scripture and don't have a clue what it is I just read. I see in Mary someone who listened to the Word of God attentively, who reverenced it, who made it a part of her life, made it a part of her heart. And out of then the overflow of that word came this prayer as she prayed the word back to God. Ladies, if we're going to be used of God in our generation, we've got to become women of God's word, women who know the word of God. Twice in the last week, I've been exposed to some sobering illustrations of what happens when women don't know the Word of God. A lady wrote me recently and said that she'd been in a conversation at a church retreat, a well-known evangelical church, a Bible-preaching church. And over the lunch table, she had talked with one of the other women who was attending this conference. And my friend who wrote to me had just recently lost her mother. So she said, she began talking with this other woman who had just lost her mother. And she said, for the second time in 6 months, someone said to me, you need to talk to your mother and communicate with her, your now deceased mother, and try and get her to communicate with you. Now, my friend wisely said to the lady she had just met, where do you get this in God's word? And that's the right question to be asking. The problem is today, even some of us who've been in the church for years being exposed to biblical teaching and preaching, we don't know the Word of God for ourselves. This past week, I read an article about a cult in a part of the United States that has had some disastrous consequences because the founders claimed that what they were teaching was the Word of God. They claim that this is what the Bible taught, but their followers never bothered to check it out for themselves. As a result, they believed what someone else said the Word of God said. They followed the leader rather than following the Word of God. Now, if we women want to be used of God in our day, we need to get this Word into us. We need to get into it, get it into our minds, get it into our hearts so that when we are challenged, when we're having to respond to the circumstances of life, what comes out will be the word and the ways of God. That is the only reliable, unchanging source of authority for our lives. And so I ask you this question. Do you love the Word of God? Do you really? Do you make it a part of your everyday life? Or is it just a category of your life? Do you read the Scripture? Do you memorize it, as Mary evidently had? Do you meditate on it? Do you mull it over? Do you apply it to real life circumstances and situations? And do you share it with others? Do you pray it back to God? And do you share it with others who may be in your pathway? Do you use the Word in practical ways in real life situations? As we move into Luke chapter 2, we're going to see some more characteristics of the woman that God uses. We read in verse 19 of Luke chapter 2 that after the shepherds left the manger scene, after the birth of Christ, the scripture says that Mary treasured up all these things and pondered them in her heart. Luke chapter 2, verse 19. She treasured up all these things and pondered them in her heart. Then 12 years later, as we go to the end of Luke chapter 2, we read another incident in Mary's life. This is after Mary and Joseph have found Jesus at the age of 12, talking with the teachers in the temple. And once again, verse 51 of Luke chapter 2, we read, Mary treasured all these things in her heart. These verses tell me that Mary was a reflective woman. She was a reflective woman. That's something that I don't know a lot about, to tell you the truth. And it's something that very few people today experience on a consistent basis. What is this passage telling us about Mary? The word treasured, where it says she treasured these things in her heart, it means to keep them there, to guard them, to preserve, to keep them safe, to keep them close, to keep them carefully. What picture does that give you of Mary? It says to me that Mary took time to meditate on what God had done. Shortly after the birth of her child, and then even years later when he was an adolescent and they were experiencing these unusual things happening in their lives, Mary took time to think about what God was doing, to ponder, to meditate, to treasure these things in her heart. Mary had a quiet spirit. She contemplated what was happening. Now, I don't know about you, but I find that oftentimes when something exciting is happening in my life, something that God is doing, the first thing I want to do is tell everybody about it. And there is a time to tell everybody about it. In fact, one of the verses we didn't read says that the shepherds left the manger scene and they went into the town and they told everybody all about it. And that's a great example that at times we need to follow as well. But sometimes we're much quicker to speak than we are to meditate, to ponder, to treasure these things in our hearts. We need time to reflect on what God is doing. And if we don't reflect, we're often going to miss what God is doing. Some of us move so quickly through life, as I have a tendency to do, from one appointment to the next, from one city to the next, from one responsibility to the next, from one meeting to the next, from one day to the next, that we don't stop to ponder, where is the hand of God active in my life? What is God saying and doing in my circumstances? If we don't stop and think about it, we're just going to run pell-mell through life and not see the hand of God, not recognize the involvement of God in our lives. And so we need time in this very hurried world to be quiet. And some of you may be thinking, when in the world am I going to get time to be quiet? Well, let me say this, it won't just happen. You've got to make time. You've got to take time. You've got to be willing to be away from the people and away from the crowds at times and say, I'm just going to be alone with the Lord, to be quiet, to listen to Him, to reflect on what He is doing in my life. We need time to sit still. That's not a behavior that most of us are very experienced with, particularly if you have children. Some of you never sit still during the course of a whole day. And from a human standpoint, that's understandable. But I will say your spiritual life and usefulness will suffer if you don't take time to sit still. Now, the other extreme would be those who want to sit still all day long and want to be, as it were, the Mary in the Mary and Martha combination of sisters. And to some of those women, God would say, you need to get up from sitting still and begin to serve, begin to be active. But I find for most of us as women today, our problem is not that we're sitting still too much. Our problem is that we're too active, mentally, physically, always having to do something, always having to be with people, always having to have noise on around us. We need time to consider, time to think. The tendency today in so many of our lives is to fill all the empty spaces with noise. So we get into the car, what do? We turn on the radio. We walk in the house, what do? We turn on the television. Let me just say, ladies, if you want to be a woman God uses, you can't always have noise around you. Get in your car, and if you have one of those times when you can be alone in your car, don't turn on the radio. Be still. Be quiet. Listen to God. Reflect on what He's saying and doing, even in the seemingly mundane circumstances of your life. Say, God, where are you at work here? What are you up to? What are you trying to accomplish in me and through me? Meditating on who God is. So here's the question for this characteristic. Do I take time to remember what God has done and to meditate on what He is doing in my life and in my circumstances? Mary was a reflective woman, and we need to learn to reflect and meditate on what God is doing in our lives. Now, I see also that Mary was a humble woman, a humble woman. It's interesting to me that very little is said of Mary in the scripture after the birth of the Lord Jesus. And that suggests to me that she was content to be in the background. She was content not to be a well-known woman. Now, she's well-known to us today, but she didn't know that she was going to be well-known. She was content not to have others know who she was. I believe that's because the deep driving motivation of her life was to make Jesus known. What mattered to her was that people would know who He was. In her humility of spirit, she said, it's okay if nobody knows who I am. What matters is that they know Him. You see, when the angel came to tell Mary that she was going to have a child, the angel had said of that son, he will be great. He will be the Son of the Most High God. And Mary just embraced the will of God. The angel didn't say, you will be great. The angel said, he will be great. You know, even among those of us who wouldn't think we aspire to fame or to be well known, there's something inside all of our hearts that wants to be recognized, that wants to have others notice what we do. But the woman God uses is a woman who is content not to be recognized, not to be appreciated, not to be noticed. Some of you day after day are being faithful in tending to matters of your home. You're being keepers at home. You're extending hospitality through your home. You're extending mercy to the poor and needy, as we're told that the virtuous woman does. But in some of your cases, no one knows what you're doing. Are you content not to be recognized, not to be appreciated, not to have people make a big deal about what you're doing because you've accepted the goal for your life that you will make Him to be known? Your goal is that He will be seen to be great, and it really doesn't matter then what others think about you. When Mary prayed her great prayer in Luke chapter 1, verse 48, she said, God has been mindful of the humble state of His servant. She did not see herself as worthy of the favor of God. She knew that it was all of God's goodness and His grace that He was using her. She really had the spirit of John the Baptist. You remember how he said, he must increase and I must decrease. Are you willing to decrease, to be less known, to take the place of humility in order that He can increase? You know, you can never go wrong on the pathway of humility. Because it's not about us. It's all about Him. It's about what God is doing through His Son Jesus in our world. And we are just instruments. Some time ago, I remember meeting a woman who was a well-known violinist in an Eastern European country. And she talked about this matter of humility, and she held up her violin and she said, "It would be foolish for this violin to think that it is anything." She said, "What makes it something is when someone who knows how to play it begins to play it." And she said, "We are as that block of wood in the hands of God. And if any beautiful music comes through our lives, it's not because we were anything. It's because the master knew what to do with us and how to use us as simply an instrument in his hands." So we realize it's not about this block of wood. It's about the Lord who wants to make beautiful music through us, reflecting his glory to others. Are you content to serve God without human recognition? If no one ever knew or saw or applauded the things that you're doing to serve your family, to love your mate, to serve the body of Christ, to minister in your church or in your community, if no one ever saw or knew or said thank you, would you keep doing it anyway? Is it your goal that he might increase and that you might decrease? That's the pathway to joy. That's the pathway to being a woman that God can use, a humble woman walking in the pathway of humility so that he can be seen to be great through us.
0: Nancy DeMoss Wolgemuth has been encouraging you to follow Mary's example. Do you want to be this kind of woman, the humble kind, who steps back joyfully so God's glory can take center stage? The kind who says, "Yes, Lord," in uncertain circumstances because she trusts that God will be faithful, who surrenders her ordinary life and watches God do the extraordinary through her. That's what our new study, Devoted, is all about. Six women of the Bible who lived devoted to the Lord despite challenging circumstances. 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If a husband wants to show spiritual leadership in a home, what exactly does that look like? How can his wife encourage him to take those steps?
1: You know, men are not likely to insist that they provide leadership if we make it difficult for them to do so. So when that husband, when that spiritual leader, when that human authority gives direction, do you find yourself being responsive, yielding, having a submissive spirit, or do you find yourself being sometimes resistant, stubborn, difficult to work with? Now that doesn't mean that the authority is always right. In fact, sometimes they won't be. And that's when we make our appeal first to God, who is big enough to change the heart of that authority. Proverbs 21 tells us that the king's heart is in the Lord's hand, and God turns that heart in whatever way he wants to do. So do you find yourself first going to God and saying, "Lord, it doesn't seem to me that this direction is in accordance with your will, but I trust you to work in the heart of this authority, this king, if you will, to move his heart in accordance with your will." And then in a spirit of humility, to go to that authority after you've given God time to move and to act and to change his heart and to make an appeal to that human authority in a spirit of humility, in a spirit of cooperation, with a heart that says, "I want us to be one. I want us to walk in harmony. I don't want to be resistant. I want to be a woman who is willing to follow." Now, I'll just be quick to say that this is not a natural way of thinking and living. This does not come naturally for me to yield and bend and be flexible to the direction of others. But the Holy Spirit working within us can give us the power and the desire, the enabling to live this submitted, trusting life.
0: Nancy will address that as we continue looking at Mary of Nazareth tomorrow on Revive Our Hearts.

0: You know, the more I remember all these old memories of the Sugar Creek Gang, the more I'm reminded how exciting those days were. There never seemed to be a month that went by that something wasn't happening. If we weren't discovering something, then we were about to discover something. Growing up was such a wonderful experience. Not only in just the facts that we were young, healthy, curious kids, but we had another advantage. Knowing Christ as our Savior, Lord, and friend. And that was a growing experience, too. Even fellas that came from good, loving homes are missing a dimension in life when they don't have moms and dads who know the Lord and who are happy in living a Christ-centered life. No matter how much they're loved, something's always missing. And I don't think a day goes by when I don't think back and thank the Lord for good Christian parents like mine. Guess I'm thinking all this because part of this story has to do with their understanding and my misunderstanding. Now their patience and willingness to teach me the way of the Lord prevented me from hurting someone. Circus and Little Jim helped too. Oh, there I go again, trying to tell you the story without telling you the story. When am I ever going to learn that that doesn't work? Well, all right now. After we finished naming Little Jim's rabbits, by numbers, that is, everybody headed down to Fellowship Hall, except for Circus and me. We went to check the animal traps that his dad set to see if anything was wrong with them since bait was put there. And when Mr. Walters went back to check them, the bait was gone, and there wasn't any game. What made it stranger was, when Circus had passed by them before, there was game in them. Anyway, we checked, and all the cages looked pretty sturdy. So we headed on to Fellowship Hall, stopping at my place to ask Mom if I could go coon hunting with Circus and his dad that evening. She said the plans had already been made with Mr. Walters for Dad and me to go hunting with Circus and him. And then she said something that got my detective wheels a-turning.
1: Oh, Bill, I almost forgot. Tom Till called and said he can come to the party.
2: Good. I was hoping he could come. Now I'm going to have to work three times as hard.
3: What do you mean?
2: Well, the special offering they're going to make at the party. Tom doesn't have any money to put in. His dad, being a drunkard like mine was, and not bringing much home and all. Well, I'll just give him some of mine, so he won't be embarrassed when they pass the plate.
1: Well, Circus, that's mighty nice of you. But I don't think you'll have to worry about that.
3: What do you mean?
1: Well, I was coming back from checking out the North Pasture this morning.
3: What were you doing checking out the North Pasture?
1: Well, Dad was in town doing some needed errands. You were over at Little Jim's. Charlotte Ann needed some fresh air, so I thought I'd just go on over and see how the North Pasture was doing. Are you finished now with your third degree, Mr. William Jasper Collins?
3: Yes, ma'am.
1: Anyway, little Tom was coming out of the woods, and he had some game strung over his shoulder. Leastways, I think it was Tom. He was wearing an overgrown fur coat, so it was hard to recognize him. But it was him, all right. He was wearing that old coonskin cap that Mr. Padler gave him a while back.
3: What kind of game was he carrying?
1: Some sort of furred animal. Bill, let me get your jacket for you. You probably won't be coming back here before you go hunting, so you'd better take it now.
3: Did you hear what Mom said?
2: About what?
3: Tom Till. Since when does he go hunting?
2: Maybe he's starting to.
3: And maybe he's doing it the easy way by taking other people's catch.
2: That's not a nice thing to say, Bill.
3: Stealing isn't nice either.
2: Let's just drop the subject.
3: What are you getting so huffy about?
2: Tom Till's my friend.
3: He's my friend, too.
2: It sure doesn't sound like it.
3: Well, somebody's got to be stealing your game. And it seems awful strange that somebody who's never hunted in his whole life is coming out of the woods with a whole bunch of game strung over his shoulder.
2: Your mom wasn't sure it was him.
3: Pretty sure.
2: Look, Bill, I've been spending a lot of time with Tom. And he's coming to that party, and it means a lot to me.
3: It means a lot to me, too. He phoned me, you know.
2: What's that supposed to mean?
3: Just that you don't have his friendship cornered.
2: Wait a minute. What are we arguing about?
3: We're not arguing.
2: Well, what do you call it?
3: A difference of opinion.
2: I see.
3: I'm just trying to protect you, and at the same time let you know that I'm not out to get Tom. And he's my friend, too.
2: Yeah, but you're jumping on him awful hard.
3: It just seems strange, that's all. I mean, If it weren't for Tom Till and Mom mentioning she saw somebody coming out of the woods with game, somebody we knew didn't go hunting all the time, maybe not at all, and seeing you just lost game that you knew was in the trap, well...
2: I guess so. But I don't think we should think it. At least not yet.
1: Here's your jacket, Bill.
3: Thanks, Mom.
1: And when you see your dad, tell him I found his keys.
3: Did he lose them again?
1: Oh, don't let him hear you say that. We call it misplacing around here. I don't know how he did it, but he misplaced them in Charlotte Ann's crib.
2: Maybe Charlotte Ann did the misplacing.
1: Could be. Anyway, tell him I have them.
3: He's got your keys?
1: Yeah. And both of you, remember, don't leave the keys in the car. This may be country, but it's Halloween, and we don't want to take any chances of anyone borrowing a car.
2: That might be a trick on you, but it would be a real treat for someone else.
1: Oh, you certainly have a way with word circus. You fellas better get going, or everything will be done by the time you get there.
3: That's what we're hoping.

0: There.
1: Just fine. For every chorus of running over, we'll have one nail in the wall and nobody will ever be able to get out. Which means we're going to have jack-o'-lanterns nailed up on the wall not only on Halloween, but
2: come
1: Thanksgiving,
2: on.
1: Easter, Christmas.
3: I got an idea. We can put turkey feathers in them Thanksgiving, angel hair at Christmas, and colored eggs on Easter.
1: What would we ever do without you, little Jim?
0: If you don't like the way I do it, Poetry,
1: no,
0: you can
1: no,
0: do it.
1: No, you're doing fine. Hey, Mr. Collins, where should I put these apples?
4: Over in the corner by the washtub.
3: How many have you eaten, Poetry?
1: Not enough to matter.
3: Mr. Collins, you want me to go through the haunted tunnel to test it out?
4: No, none of you fellows are allowed in there until Monday night.
3: Are you sure?
0: I think he wants a test run so he doesn't get scared out of his wits.
3: Oh, who's scared?
1: You are.
3: I'm not scared of anything.
0: Oh, don't look now, but there's a ghost behind you.
3: Ah, don't be silly. There's nothing...
5: Boo!
3: Big Jim, that was mean.
5: What did I do? I was just showing you my costume. Pretty good, huh?
0: I thought you were going to be a pirate.
5: Nah, I was a pirate last year. I'm going to be a ghost. A friendly ghost.
3: Aren't you kind of tall to be a ghost?
5: What's tall got to do with it?
1: But with that mustache, shouldn't you be something more sophisticated?
5: Nah, I like being a ghost. But I'd better take it off now. I don't want it to get wrinkled. What are you going to be, Poetry?
0: A cookie jar.
1: I'm not even smiling, Dragonfly. Not even smiling.
3: You could be Humpty Dumpty.
0: No, he couldn't.
3: Why not?
0: Because he'd have to get up on a wall so he could fall down, and you know he wouldn't be able to make it.
1: Dragonfly, that hammer you're holding could be used for something else besides hitting nails on heads.
5: Oh, let's call a truce.
3: Truce.
6: What's the truce about?
1: Hammering nails into somebody's head.
6: Boy, this really looks great.
7: Sure does. Looks like everything's ready.
0: Not quite.
5: Huh? Well, we figured you fellas would want something to do when you got here. So we left a special project for you.
8: Washing all the dishes for the party.
6: You mean the dishes in the cabinets?
1: Those are the only dishes around here.
6: But they're already clean.
5: That's not what your dad says.
6: Huh?
0: Mr. Collins!
4: Be right there.
5: Seems like your mom always washes the dishes before a big party.
6: But they're washed from the last time we used them.
4: Somebody want me?
5: We were telling Bill and Circus about the special dish project.
4: Oh, yes. Your mom wants all the dishes, silverware, and glassware done in the kitchen.
6: But didn't she do them the last time we had a party?
4: She always does them before and after a party. That way she's sure they're clean. She would have done them, but, there wasn't anybody to take care of Charlotte Ann.
6: I would have taken care of Charlotte Ann.
4: You were over at Little Jim's when she thought of it. Besides, you could use the practice.
6: Oh, brother.
0: We would have done them, but we thought you and Circus would like to do them all by yourself.
8: Thanks, fellas.
3: I'll help you.
6: Thanks, Little Jim.
8: Well, guess we better start on it.
5: Actually, we were only joking.
6: You mean there aren't any dishes?
5: Oh, no, there's dishes all right. It's just that we're all going to help.
4: We wouldn't leave you with all those dishes.
6: Dad, thanks. Thanks, fellas.
4: Well, you guys better hurry, though. We don't have too much longer before we go hunting.
9: You mean you're all going?
3: Even me. My dad's going.
4: That's right. He's meeting us here with Circus's dad.
8: We're going to leave straight from here?
4: Well, after we have a bite to eat. Dragonfly's mom is bringing some food over.
6: Wow, it's a real party.
4: Yeah, but better start on one party before you head for another.
8: What party's that?
4: The dishwashing party.
5: Boy, we make a great team. Two washing, two drying, and two stacking.
6: Well, let's not be too good. They might hire us for life.
1: Boy, that would be prison sentence.
8: Yeah, sure would.
3: Bill, did you ask your dad about the rabbits?
6: Oh, not yet, but I will.
5: How were the cages when you fellas checked them?
8: They were okay. I can't understand what happened.
6: Somebody stole them, that's what happened.
8: That's and enough, Bill.
6: Sorry.
1: What were you going to say, Bill?
6: Oh, nothing.
0: Nothing, my foot. You've got an idea who's been stealing them?
6: I didn't say any such thing.
0: Yeah, but you were thinking it.
6: But I didn't say
8: it. And he's not gonna say it. Little Jim, this dish isn't dry.
3: Well, blow on it.
8: Maybe you'd better get a dry dish towel.
3: This is dry.
8: Yeah, but... Little Jim, just get a dry dish towel.
10: Well, would your mom enjoy seeing you now?
11: Hi, oh, Mr. Reynolds.
5: How are you doing, Mr. Reynolds?
1: Don't tell my mom you saw me doing this. She won't let me live it down.
10: It means she wouldn't let you out of the kitchen.
1: Yeah.
10: I checked the baby rabbits, Little Jim. They look fine to me.
3: How's Mrs. Winterfrost?
10: You know, being a good mother.
3: Bill's going to ask his folks if he can take one of the baby rabbits and one of the older ones.
10: The older ones?
3: Yeah. Here, Circus, it's dry now.
8: Thanks, little Jim.
10: I thought you gave those away.
3: Well, why would you think that?
10: Well, when I went past their cage this afternoon, they weren't there, so I thought...
1: But they were when we left.
3: They weren't in their cage?
5: That's strange.
6: What do you mean?
10: They weren't there.
3: But I didn't give them to anybody. Are you sure Mom didn't...
10: No, I mentioned it to her, and she didn't know they were gone.
3: Somebody's stolen them.
10: Nah, little Jim.
3: Somebody stole my rabbits!

It would have broken your heart to see little Jim's face. His eyes filled up with tears, and you knew how upset he was. We were all upset, of course. The first thing we thought of was it was a Halloween trick. And Halloween was beginning to be less and less of a fun time and more a bother. And now, with the rabbits disappearing, well, they couldn't have walked off all by themselves. So something, or rather somebody, was making himself a real nuisance. Of course, the first thing that came to my mind was what Mom had said about seeing Tom Till. And I have to admit, I suspected that maybe he had something to do with the disappearance of Little Jim's rabbits. Oh, I was wrong, of course, but it wasn't until later that I realized this and learned a very important lesson. But we won't be able to go on with what's going to happen until next time. Afraid our time's just flown by again for our Sugar Creek story by Paul Hutchins. So, until next time, Lord bless, and I'll be praying for you.

You've been listening to another dramatic adaptation of Christian children's literature, brought to life by The Bookshelf. 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

0: Here are the keys to the church, Pastor Roth. And here is your first month's salary.
1: My dear Count Zinzendorf, I trust that this key is not only the key to the Berthelsdorf church, but the key to a long and enduring relationship between us.
0: May God grant it, Pastor.
1: And these coins, in their extreme generosity, may they be the symbol of the practicality of this most unusual arrangement. I must confess, my dear Count, that I never expected to be employed by a young nobleman in his early 20s.
0: God is your master, not Zinzendorf. I just happened to inherit the money that bought the village of Berthelsdorf and the church. I want you to remember that, always.
1: My dear Count, this is the only reason I decided to come to the Berthelsdorf church. Your devoutness outweighs your youth and its natural exuberances. We shall work well together, dear Count, for our common Lord and Savior. I have no fear.

We greet our friends everywhere with Chapter 6 of Count of the Mustard Seed, the story of Count Nicholas Zinzendorf. This is another in the series Stories of Great Christians and comes to you from the Moody Bible Institute.

0: My dear Countess, I have had a most distressing afternoon of hard and unpleasant riding. The roads between Dresden and Berthelsdorf are in miserable shape.
1: Why don't you sit down, Pastor Roth?
0: And it upsets me greatly to find that your young husband is not available on my arrival.
1: But he's at the court. He should be home any minute.
0: It's close to dinner time.
1: Yes, I know. You'll take dinner with us, of course.
0: I'm too fatigued to eat. Simply too fatigued. That's my back. Those roads are miserable.
1: Do sit down. I'll get you a cushion. Here, put this behind your shoulders. Oh, here's the Count.
2: Here comes the hungry Count. Why, it's Pastor Roth.
1: He's been waiting some time, Nicholas.
0: I realize, of course, that your first duty is to the Saxon court and that I have little right to intrude.
2: Erdmuth, Pastor Roth will be staying for dinner.
1: Yes, of course. Dinner will be ready soon.
0: Count, perhaps I should have written to you about this matter, but I've been so upset. I feel there's been a grave misunderstanding.
2: At Berthelsdorf? At the church?
0: My dear young Count, it was my understanding when I accepted your call to the pastorate of the Lutheran church at Berthelsdorf that the entire village was to be an experiment in Christian living.
2: That's right.
0: And according to the insight given to me through Holy Scripture, Christian living is interpreted through peace, love, and tranquility.
2: That would be the ideal. What's happened?
0: Men living together in Christian love. I pictured it this, as men coming to know their Savior through the little church. Yes, through my preaching, if you would have it so, and through the Word, and then going on to mature in grace and knowledge and understanding.
2: What's gone wrong, Pastor Roth?
0: Well, I realize that you were young, dear Count, and perhaps given to youthful enthusiasms, but I never... No, never in my most skeptical moment imagine that you would interpret Christian living so radically.
2: I haven't been to Berthelsdorf in 3 months. I don't know what you're talking about.
0: My dear Count, as you and I converse here in Dresden, there are 10 religious refugees from the country of Moravia cutting down trees on your Berthelsdorf property and preparing to turn our village into a religious asylum.
2: Well, who are they? Where did they come from?
0: They appeared overnight. As I was progressing from the church to my home, deep in meditation, I saw them. Cutting down trees, building homes. I spoke to them, and they told me that your steward, Heitz, had given them permission.
2: I'll write to Heitz today. You can take the letter back with you.
0: I went to Heitz immediately. He told me that the refugees were there with your permission.
2: But I don't know a thing about these people.
0: Perhaps with all the details of your government work here in Dresden, small matters slip your mind.
2: I wouldn't forget something like this. Berthelsdorf comes first.
0: And I trust you are anxious to preserve the present gospel ministry in the Lutheran church there. A ministry for which I am responsible. And if so...
2: Moravia? Refugees? What do they call themselves?
0: Oh, there's one man, a rather uncouth, loud-voiced fellow, who seems to be their leader. I would say he borders on the religious fanatic. He calls himself Christian David. But I don't know the names of the others.
2: Long beard?
0: What's that?
2: Does this Christian David have a long beard?
0: Yes, he does.
2: Now I remember him.
0: Then it was your wish to introduce this foreign element.
2: No. I understand now. It happened this way. About 6 months ago, this strange fellow appeared at our Sunday afternoon prayer meetings here in Dresden.
3: Hope you don't mind my staying on. Spirit of God's in this house. I hate to leave.
2: My wife and I usually have a light supper after the meeting's over. Would you like to join us?
3: Don't mind if I do. Haven't any place else to go. Enjoy Christian fellowship when you find it, that's what I say.
2: We're glad you stopped into our little meeting this afternoon. You were the only visitor today. Your prayers were a blessing to all of us.
3: Hope I didn't take more than my share of them. Spirit of God moved me. He put the words in my mouth, and when that happens, I can't keep my tongue still.
2: Have you just moved to Dresden, Herr...
3: Call me Christian David.
2: You're living in our city, Herr David?
3: Christian David. That's my proper name now. Like Saul and Paul, you understand? They call me Christian David. No, I'm not going to live in Dresden. A lot like Paul in other ways. I travel.
2: I see.
3: God's called me to travel and preach his gospel. I go everywhere. Everywhere the Spirit of God leads me. Started in Moravia, born there. Converted there. Was brought up in the church. Some hated me for it. and on the left. Been everywhere. Prussia, Austria, Silesia. Served in the Prussian army for a while.
2: God has blessed you with an independent income, then.
3: Like he blessed Paul. Gave me clever hands. I'm a carpenter. Wherever I go, people need carpenters. Prussia, Austria.
2: Now, Saxony, Dresden.
3: For a while, as long as I think God wants me here. I live according to his leading. Some call me crazy for it.
2: I don't. I believe in it myself. Except that circumstances have tied me down to one place. Christian David, you're welcome at our prayer meetings as long as you stay here in Dresden. Your presence will be a kind of benediction to us. We can learn from you.
3: Thanks. You're young, but the grace of God's in your eyes, in this house. I'll be back. Now, where's that supper you were talking about? I'm always hungry after I talk about the things of God.
2: And so, Pastor Roth, that was how I met this fellow who calls himself Christian David. He just came to our prayer meeting and introduced himself.
4: The situation is beginning to become evident to me. This man is a wanderer, an itinerant carpenter, and now he has simply wandered onto your property in Berthelsdorf and decided to settle down for a while.
2: No, I don't think so. It isn't that simple. There's more to the story. For a while, we didn't see this fellow. And then one Sunday, there he was again.
3: It's me. Pass the meat, Thomas. It's very good.
1: It's a small enough payment for your contribution to our meeting this afternoon, Herr Christian David.
3: The Spirit of God was in me. Words came from him. You know why, Count?
2: I'm beginning to think it's because you live what you believe, more than most men.
3: Of course, that's it. But it's something more. That's what I've seen and heard since I was here last. I've been back to Moravia. Things are terrible there.
1: More meat?
3: Yeah, please. God is working in Moravia. That's what I was praying for this afternoon. My people are being persecuted for what they believe every day of their lives. God, make us grateful for our freedom.
2: Then your country is still bound to the Church of Rome.
3: It's terrible. Oh, it's terrible. My friends, the Nicers, for instance. Just two brothers. Ordinary working men, their children and wives. And one Sunday afternoon, they gathered together, invited in a few neighbors, and read an evangelical sermon aloud. The next day, their barn went up in smoke.
2: Are they Lutherans?
3: Such ignorance. Moravian Evangelical Church is older than Luther. Ever hear John Huss?
2: Of course. Burned in Constance. Came from Bohemia.
3: His converts escaped and settled in Moravia. The church went underground. 2 centuries later, it's still there. The persecution's getting worse instead of better.
2: Why don't they leave? Just get out of the country.
3: You've spoken like a nobleman. Always had coins in your pocket and a castle or two under your cloak. Nicers and the rest are poor. They don't have money to buy their way. Where would they live? They wouldn't. They'd starve.
2: But they're farmers, working men.
3: Yeah.
2: Then if they found a spot of ground, a place to build a home?
3: If they had the money to pay for. They don't. That's why it's so tragic. Every night these brave evangelicals meet and pray to God for some way out, but every day they know there isn't any. Still, they go on believing. That's why I prayed the way I did this afternoon.
2: Your story moves me, Christian David. Like your prayers.
1: Nicholas.
2: I know what you're thinking about, Dartmouth. I am, too. My wife and I, we happen to own some property a few miles from Dresden. Your friends could get across the border at any time. You agree to this, Dartmouth?
1: Oh, yes, Nicholas.
2: Tell them they're free to stop off there. Make it their base while they look for a permanent home.
3: Where is this property?
2: Well, it's really a village.
1: Berthelsdorf, about 3 hours' ride from here.
3: You own property in the village?
2: No, I actually own the whole village.
3: You own it?
2: Yes. And tell your friends they're free
3: to... Well, I will. I certainly will. Soon as I see them again. Amazing generosity from a wealthy man. Don't meet it very often. Well, thanks for the meal. I'll be on my way.
2: We'll see you at the meeting next Sunday.
1: Do plan to stay for supper again.
3: I doubt if I'll be here. You see, I have a little traveling that I must get done. I'll be away next Sunday.
2: And that's how it happened, Pastor Roth. That's all I know.
4: When did you see this fellow next?
2: I didn't. He never came back to the house again. This was more than 2 months ago.
4: Of course he didn't return.
2: What do you mean?
4: He didn't return because he was otherwise occupied. My dear young Count, you are so very young and inexperienced. You are exactly what an opportunist like this would take every advantage of. He went directly from here to his friends. And this is the ragtag motley group to whom you are unwittingly giving asylum on your property.
2: Are you certain?
4: Didn't you mention the name of Neisser?
2: Yeah, those were his friends.
4: And those are the people in Berthelsdorf. 4 adults, 6 children. A pathetic little band with their clothes in rags, dirty. And this man, this roving minstrel, representing himself as a missionary, he is with them.
2: Probably you're right.
4: Of course I'm right. And they have fooled everyone. When they arrived, as I understand it, they went directly to the Baroness, and she listened to their sad tale and encouraged them by presenting them with a cow.
2: Well, then my grandmother understands the situation. She can handle any difficulty.
4: In my brief experience with the Baroness von Gerstorff, I've been impressed that sentimentality usually outweighs common sense in her dealings with people. It's unfortunate that she has encouraged these people.
2: Only in their emergency. They need a temporary refuge.
4: Temporary? Oh, my dear Count, they are building themselves permanent homes on your property.
2: Well, what if they do? There's plenty of space in Berthelsdorf.
4: There's space for homes, yes. But there is no space for intrigue and trouble.
2: But there will be no trouble. These men are devout Christians. All they want is a place to worship God.
4: My dear young Count, I did not ride all afternoon over miserable roads simply because I do not happen to like men with beards and loud voices. You do not seem to see in this what I see.
2: I guess I don't.
4: In your extreme youth and enthusiasm for any Christian cause, you do not seem to realize that you are harboring exiles from a foreign country. And by doing that, you are asking for trouble not only from that country, but from your own. Do you not have any idea what this might mean to all?

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1: Well, hello, neighbor. Are you doing well today? Are you having a good day? Have you had your cup of coffee yet? I hope so. Hope you've read your Bible and prayed and seek God's wisdom for the day. It's Wednesday. Oh, I look forward to Wednesday. Elementary chapel, high school chapel, college chapel, a preacher boys class, and then we have the evening service tonight. It could happen in a moment. Here's the old-fashioned quartet singing for us, and it could happen maybe today. Jesus Christ will break through with a shout, with the trump of God, and we'll be on our way home. It could happen in a moment.

Well, happy birthday, Monica Perez. Today's your birthday. Monica, she is the twin daughter to Jim and Liz Carey. Liz Carey just passed away, and Brother Carey worked for me together for 47 years. He just passed away. Monica is in our Sunday school class with her husband there. They're a wonderful, wonderful couple. And then Joyce Rubin is having a birthday in our church today. Joyce's husband was lost. I couldn't get him saved. And, you know, he one night said, I need to get saved. And he got saved. I don't know how it was. I think within 2 weeks he was passed away. And he wasn't sick. He was a healthy man. And Joyce, happy birthday to you. You're a sweet lady, a sweet widow in our church. I love the precious name of Jesus. Brother Alvin sings for us. I know you'll love this song. And I thank God for the fact that we can love Jesus Christ. He's done so much for us. He saved us. He redeemed us. He sealed us. He's done everything for us. Thank God for the great song.

Exodus 18. Why did God give you a pastor? One of the reasons why God gave you a pastor is to equip you for the work of the ministry. And he gave some pastors and evangelists for the work of the ministry, for preparing, Ephesians chapter 4, for preparing the saints of God for the work of the ministry. God has your pastor to get you prepared to find out what spiritual gifts you have, what talents you have, what strengths you have. And that's what God's plan is for your life. Verse 13, and it came to pass, chapter 18, Exodus 18, 13. It came to pass on the morrow, Moses sat to judge the people. And the people stood by Moses from morning until evening. What a long day. I tell you what, meeting with people is wearing. And what a long day. He just judged the people. And when Moses' father-in-law saw all that he did to the people, he said, what is this thing that thou doest to the people? Why sittest thou self alone? And from all the people stand by thee going from morning till even. You're at this thing all day. Why are you doing this by yourself?

0: is not good. Thou will surely wear away both thou and the people that is with thee. This thing is too heavy for thee. Thou art not able to perform it by thyself. Verse 19, be thou for the people to Godward, and thou answer to bring their causes. And it says, you gather these people, and you teach them the ordinances of the laws, and thou shalt show them the way wherein they must walk, and the work which they must do. Moreover, thou shalt provide out of the people able men, such as fear God, men of truth, hating covetousness, and place over them to be rulers of thousands, and rulers of hundreds, and rulers of fifties, and rulers of ten. Let them judge the people. Here's a man of wisdom. And you know, your pastor has been given a twofold job. Acts chapter 6, verse 4. But we will give ourselves to the word of God and to prayer. Your pastor has a twofold job. Job one is the word of God, and secondly is prayer. My church employs me full time to pray and to read the word of God, study the word of God. And so I've got to have help. I cannot do this thing by myself. I don't know. I think we have 29 bus routes. I can't drive a bus. I can't captain a bus. I can't call on a bus. I just can't get it all done. I can't vacuum everything. And I try every day to do something around. I try to vacuum something every day, clean something every day. But I can't do it all. I don't know how many restrooms we have in this property, but they're just scores, and in the other property as well. I can't do it all. I can't clean the restrooms. And there's some things I'm going to spend a day here real soon. I've got a project I'm going to do. I'm going to work all day around here. It's not beneath me. But child of God, it's not reason that we should leave the word of God and serve tables, the Bible said. You've got such a heavy job. And I'm going to ask every pastor to begin to look for able men, men that will mirror your philosophy. And pastors that will mirror your philosophy and counsel like you would counsel and give advice like you would give advice and give Bible explanation as you would give a Bible explanation. And then I would challenge you to be one that would prepare those people and train those people. The Bible says, Jephthah said, teach them how to handle this. Teach them what to do that they might be able to take the pressure off you. Because it's not reason that you should serve from early morning till late at evening. There's 2 million Jews. And this man was doing it by himself. So verse 24, Moses hearkened to the voice of his father-in-law and did all that he said. And Moses chose able men out of Israel and made them heads over the rulers of thousands and hundreds and fifties and tens. And they judged the people all season. And the hard cases they brought to Moses. You have a Supreme Court. You can go to the Supreme Court. You can go to your pastor. I want to counsel with all my people. But I thank God for all the pastors that helped me, all the deacons that helped me, all the ushers that helped me, and they helped me in so many areas. Listen today, pastor, get your people equipped for the work of the ministry that they could do it. You don't need to be gassing the buses. We have men here that gas the buses. You don't need to be changing the oil. We have men here that change the oil. You don't need to be washing the windows. We have people that wash the windows every week. You don't need to be doing all these things. We've got to make sure that we can get everything done that needs to get done with the help of God's people. Father, I want to thank you for your people. Lord, I find that they want to work. They want to serve you. They want to be involved. And I pray that, God, you would do great things through preparing our people to serve thee with a true heart, serve thee with a heart like the pastor has, and doing it his way and not our own way. Bless our dear listeners today. Give each one a good day is my prayer. Bless services tonight. For we ask this prayer in that lovely name of Jesus. In Jesus' precious name, amen.
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5: In our busy world, family time is frequently neglected. 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And it is especially important to give attention to what God says in His Word about our homes. 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
6: What should our greatest goal be as followers of Jesus Christ? Now, the answer to that is to be like Jesus. God Almighty is working in every one of us, the Bible says, so that we would be conformed to the image of His Son. He wants every one of His children to look like, to act like, to think like the well-beloved Son, the only begotten Son, the Lord Jesus Christ. And the last time we studied, we were in Ephesians chapter 5 talking about being filled with the Holy Spirit. And I think there's a beautiful progression of truth here, because why did the Holy Spirit come? Well, the Holy Spirit came to lift up Christ. The Holy Spirit came so that Christ would be formed in us. And when the Holy Spirit has His way in our homes, in our families, guess what happens? The Holy Spirit begins to help each one of us become more like the Lord Jesus Christ. You'll know the Holy Spirit is at work in a big way when the Lord starts getting out of you all the things that don't look like Jesus and putting into you all the things that do look like Jesus. Let's pick up in Ephesians chapter 5 where we left off. Verse 21 says, submitting yourselves one to another in the fear of God. And then it begins a very practical section dealing with every person in the home. In verse 22, wives, submit yourselves unto your own husbands as unto the Lord. For the husband is the head of the wife, even as Christ is the head of the church, and He is the Savior of the body. Therefore, as the church is subject unto Christ, so let the wives be to their own husbands in everything. Then, verse 25, husbands, love your wives, even as Christ also loved the church and gave Himself for it, that He might sanctify and cleanse it with a washing of water by the word, that He might present it to Himself a glorious church, not having spot or wrinkle or any such thing, but that it should be holy and without blemish. So ought men to love their wives as their own bodies. He that loveth his wife loveth himself. For no man ever yet hated his own flesh, but nourisheth and cherisheth it, even as the Lord the church. For we are members of his body, of his flesh, and of his bones. For this cause shall a man leave his father and mother, and shall be joined unto his wife, and they two shall be one flesh. This is a great mystery, but I speak concerning Christ and the church. Nevertheless, let every one of you in particular so love his wife, even as himself, and the wife see that she reverence her husband. And then you come to chapter 6, verse 1, and it begins this way. Children, obey your parents in the Lord, for this is right. Honor thy father and mother, which is the first commandment with promise, that it may be well with thee, and thou mayest live long on the earth. So he deals with wives, he deals with husbands, he deals with children. Then he goes on to deal with fathers, with parents' responsibility in chapter 6, verse 4. And you fathers, provoke not your children to wrath, but bring them up in the nurture and admonition of the Lord. It's beautiful, isn't it? God has a word for everyone. He has an application for every person. All the parts make the whole. Wives are to submit. That grows out, of course, of a mutual submission. But they, for order's sake in the home, submit to the leadership, the headship of the husband. The husband is to love. For the record, wives will submit when husbands love like they ought to love. It's easy to submit to someone who loves you like Jesus loves you, when you know they're full of sacrifice and want your best. Well, then it's easy to follow. So wives submit, husbands love, children obey and honor. There's a word of action and a word of attitude there. And then fathers provoke not. That's the negative side. And the positive side is they bring up. You can't bring your children up when you're always putting them down. So there's a word for everyone. But here's the point I want to bring you to today. And it is this. If you look at the passage in the book of Ephesians, the great emphasis is this, that each one of us is to be like the Lord Jesus Christ. I must tell you, I'm so far from being like Jesus. I want to be more like Christ. When I look in the mirror of God's Word, all too often, I see my first father. I see Adam, that old sin nature in me. And too often, I do not see the image of Jesus Christ. Oh, Lord Jesus, I want to be more like you, more what I ought to be. You see, each member of the family is called on to follow Christ's example in some way. Every one of us is to represent the Lord in some way in our home. So let me show you what I mean. Wives submit. How do they submit? They submit like Christ submitted to the will of the Father. 1 Peter chapter 3, immediately after talking about Christ's submission and sacrifice, it says, likewise. Likewise, ye wives, be in subjections to your own husbands. Let me ask you a question. Was Jesus any less God because he submitted to the will of the Heavenly Father? Absolutely not. Co-equal, co-existent, co-eternal. And yet he submitted. Why? For the will of God to be done. When wives submit, that is not them saying that they are less in value. It is them realizing their value and their place in God's great economy in the home. So wives are to submit with the same beautiful, sweet spirit of submission that our Lord Jesus had to the will of the Heavenly Father. And then what about the husband? How's he to love? He's not to love like he wants to love. He's to love as Christ loved the church and gave himself for it. This is Calvary love. It's not a taking love. It's a giving love. Oh, husbands, we're to love like Jesus. Ponder that a moment. Children, how are you to obey? How are you to honor? You're to obey and honor exactly like the Lord Jesus, the perfect Son, honored both his earthly parents, Mary and Joseph here on earth, and his heavenly Father. There was perfect obedience. There was perfect honor. His spirit was right in all things. He did all things well. This ought to be our goal for every young person to say, I'm not just trying to please my parents. I want to please Jesus. I want to be more like the Lord Jesus Christ. Fathers, how are we to lead? We're to lead like our Heavenly Father leads us, like our great Lord and Master guides us with tenderness and with wisdom. Do you see how in every individual there is to be this image formed? What is the image? Not our own image, not the image of someone we admire, but the image of the one we worship, the Lord Jesus Christ. Our greatest desire should be one thing, to be like Jesus. I remember years ago as a young husband and father, driving down the road, we were on a road trip somewhere, and my wife was asleep. I think we only had Morgan at the time. She was asleep in the back seat. And I was driving along in silence, just pondering the responsibility I had been given. Suddenly, out of nowhere, it hit me. I should have thought about it before. Perhaps I'd heard it before, but it never really dawned on me. The seriousness, the soberness of this. I looked at my wife, and I realized that in the home, according to Ephesians 5, I represent the Savior of the body, the one that is to love and sacrifice. I represent the Lord Jesus. What she knows of Christ's love, she ought to see in me. Then I looked at my daughter and I realized, wait a minute, I've been given the same title that God has for us, Father. He has allowed me to have children and to rear these children for Him. What my children grow up knowing of the Heavenly Father, they ought to see reflected in me. And I thought to myself, how on earth can I represent the Lord Jesus in the right way? How on earth can I represent the Heavenly Father in the right way? And then this thought came to me, only by being filled with the Holy Spirit. Do you see the connection to our last study in today's? As we are filled with the Holy Spirit, we become more like the Lord Jesus Christ. As we are filled with the Holy Spirit, we reflect more the character of our Heavenly Father. Oh, ask the Lord God to put more and more of His character and nature in you, and to sever from your life anything that would take away from that beauty, anything that would take away from His glory in your home. Let's all agree on one prayer today. Dear Lord, we want to be like Jesus. Peter said we're to follow in His steps. May the Lord help us to do just that, this day and every day.
5: For more resources for your marriage and family, visit us at etj.bible and click on the Take the Next Step link, where you'll find many Bible resources that will strengthen your marriage and equip you to raise your children in the ways of the Lord. We highly recommend Scott's book, New Testament Marriage. In it, you'll discover timeless biblical principles from the husband and wife team, Aquila and Priscilla. And these principles are very applicable to your marriage today. From all of us at Enjoying the Journey, thanks for listening today. And until next time, we pray that you will enjoy the journey.

0: Welcome to the intersection of faith and politics. 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We're going to do a four-part series this week on Constitution Alive. You've probably seen this on our website or on Glenn Beck's program and other media around the country. But it's an opportunity to really dive into the Constitution and walk through clause by clause, article by article, section by section, and look for those areas in the Constitution that are our responsibility to do something. And we thought we'd do this in a fun way. We actually, when we created this program, part of the program is done in the room, in Independence Hall, where the Constitution was actually framed, where the Declaration was put together. And it's where they debated these things. And so we actually went to that room. We do most of the teaching from there. But then we did a really cool thing. And right from the library at Wall Builders, the Wall Builders Library you've heard so much about, you've read about, you've seen in our different videos and publications, all these original documents that David Barton has, just phenomenal information. So we decided if we were going to study the Constitution, we wanted to study the original intent of the Constitution. And to do that, we had to go to the original source of the Founding Fathers. And so we do that in David Barton's library. And it was so exciting to get to sit there with David and ask him questions and pull out documents off the shelves and go through these great questions about the foundations of America. And we put that into Constitution Alive, and we want to share that with you, our listeners. Obviously, it's a long one. Not obviously, if you've seen it, it's an extensive series. It's about 12 hours of material. And we can't do the whole thing on radio here, but we want to give you a taste of it. So this week, we're going to give you the first section of Constitution Alive, segment one, where we essentially introduce the program. Wealth of information that David shares in this introduction that we wanted to bring to you, our listeners. So over the next 4 days, you're going to get to hear that and get a great taste of what this program is all about. It will educate you. It will inspire you. It'll give you the information and ammunition you need to help restore America's Constitution. So we're going to go to Constitution Alive with David Barton and Rick Green. Welcome to Constitution Alive, the Citizen's Guide to America's Founding Documents. We are here in one of the most amazing libraries on the planet, with one of the foremost experts on the Founding Fathers and our founding documents, David Barton. David, thank you so much for having us here.
1: Hey, good to be here, Rick. Thanks for having me, bro.
0: So why do you dive into so much history? Why spend so much time in the past?
1: You know, the reason we do that is because we have been the most successful nation in the history of the world to this point, and there's a reason for that. You can't change the formula and expect to get the same results, whether it's Coke or Pepsi or anything else. And so it's important to know the formula, and that's what the history does. There's actually a great quote from a guy named George Mason. There's 55 guys who actually helped write the Constitution. 39 of them signed that document. Mason did not sign the document. He was there. He was very active, very strong part. He actually went home after the Constitution dissatisfied with some things, and he stirred up some things across America that really produced the Bill of Rights. And so that's why we call him the father of Bill of Rights. He thought the Constitution did not go far enough in protecting individual liberties.
0: But he influenced both. He was real involved in the Constitution and then later in getting the Bill of Rights.
1: He's very involved in the Constitution and the Bill of Rights. And significantly, he owns another notable title in that if you go back to when we signed the Declaration of Independence, we think of that's when we separated from Great Britain. Not so. Virginia actually separated from Great Britain before they signed the Declaration. And so George Mason is the guy who is a chief author of the 1776 Virginia Constitution where they separated.
2: Now, that Virginia Constitution, that 1776 doc, really cool document here.
1: Jefferson used a lot of the language that Mason had used in that 1776 Constitution, later used it in the Declaration of Independence. So Mason has a big influence. But he made a statement that is so profound, they included it in that Virginia Constitution, and they've still preserved it to this day, and it's a great statement. Here's what he said. He says, "No free government nor the blessings of liberty can be preserved to any people but by a frequent recurrence to fundamental principles." And the emphasis there is you keep going back to fundamental principles. Now, you're a baseball guy, and that's why you do spring training every year.
0: Right. You know, you're going back to those basic skills that you learned.
1: I was a basketball coach. We do basketball camps every year. I've had the kids for a number of years. You keep going back to the fundamentals.
0: So this is the training camp. We're going back to those fundamental principles.
1: And our objective with what we want to do, our objective is really well stated by John Jay. And John Jay became the original Chief Justice of the U.S. Supreme Court, but at the time they wrote the Constitution, he and James Madison, Alexander Hamilton did the Federalist Papers, and that was to explain to America what the Constitution is all about. So he's really one of the three guys most responsible for the adoption of the Constitution through his Federalist Papers. But as a constitutional guy himself, who helped write the best commentary on it there is, the Federalist Papers, he had a great statement on why we study this type of stuff. And this is the statement he made. He said, every member of the state ought diligently to read and to study the Constitution of his country and teach the rising generation to be free. Now, it's interesting. He relates being free to knowing the Constitution. You ought to know the Constitution and teach the next generation if you intend to be free. He says, by knowing their rights, they will sooner perceive when they're violated and be the better prepared to defend and assert them. Now, that's really the objective of what we're doing in all these next lessons that come along. And there's six verbs that he has in there that will be really the guideline for what every citizen needs to shoot for. So the six verbs.
3: So this will really drive everything we do for the rest of this course then. This is our outline.
1: That's the outline. He says, first, you want to read the Constitution of your country. You want to read and study it. And it's one thing to read it. It's another thing to study it.
3: Yeah.
1: So read is like a quick perusal, but study is get to know it. And then he says, and then you want to be able to teach it. You want to be able to take the next generation and say, hey, guys, here's what you need to know. Here's the document you need to know. Here's the principles. This is what will keep you free. And this is the formula that's produced American success. Then he says, when you do that, then you'll know your rights. And when you know your rights, you'll perceive when they're being violated. And then you'll be prepared to defend and to assert them. And there's a big difference between defend and assert. Defend is on defense. I'll defend my rights. Assert them is I'm going on offense to make sure I defend your rights.
3: Which we need to do more of.
1: And that's what we need. You know, too many people say that's not constitutional. You need to go assert what is constitutional. We have a good friend that's in the military. He's gone to the National War College there in Washington, D.C. And that's where they train the best and brightest military guys on not just how to conduct wars, but how to win wars. And there's a famous course they do, the 9 Principles of War.
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1: And in the 9 Principles of War, he points out that defense is not one of the 9 principles of war. Offense is. He says defense is considered a temporary condition whereby you reorganize to go back on offense.
3: Yeah.
1: You don't win wars being on defense, you're going to be on offense. And so in this culture war, this war for the future of our country, you got to be on offense. You can't just defend your rights, you have to assert those rights.
3: Well, now, if this is the formula, if that's what's going to keep us free, this part is where we're really losing out, teaching the rising
1: that's
3: generation
1: right.
3: to be free. If we don't have a good education system, if we're not teaching what's in this room, we're losing the form.
1: Well, you hit the education system. Let's just be real blunt. We spend up to $120,000 over the educational course of a kid to go to school for 12 years. We're not getting our money's worth.
3: Yeah, that's in some of our less expensive districts.
1: Well, that's right. That's the average nationally.
3: Yeah.
1: So it's going to be up or down in some. Washington, D.C. is way more than that.
3: Yeah.
1: So it depends on the district you're in. But what we know is that every state constitution says that the purpose of public education is to prepare active and informed citizens.
3: So we started those education systems to do exactly what John Jay is saying here. Yeah.
1: But what we know right now is if you look at recent elections, those who have gone through our public education system, you're looking right now at 70% that do not know the Constitution is the supreme law of the land.
3: Wow.
1: So
3: we're definitely failing on teaching the rising generation.
1: You're looking at 65% that cannot even tell you what the role of the judiciary is. That's one of the three branches. As a matter of fact, speaking of one of the three branches, 62% of those who have gone through public education cannot even name the three branches of government.
3: More than half.
1: And more
3: they
1: than
3: can't
1: half.
3: So you definitely don't know what those branches are supposed to do if you don't even know what
1: they
3: are. Yeah.
1: 48% of elected officials cannot name the three branches of government.
3: That's half of our actual public servants in office.
1: If you don't know three branches, you don't know checks and balances, you don't know functions, you don't know what the Constitution, and that's why you read and study the Constitution, you teach it the rising generation.
3: Well, maybe they devalue what is in here because they think, look, this is old stuff. I mean, I hear that all the time. Ah, it's 200 years old, doesn't apply today. Why should I pay attention to all this stuff that happened 200 years ago?
1: And let me just one more time hit this because this is our objective and we're going to look at old stuff. So, number one, read the Constitution. Two, study the Constitution. Three, teach the Constitution, especially the rising generation, but maybe to the burger flippers beside you, maybe the mechanics in the shop where you work.
3: Not only the next generation, your generation.
1: Yeah, because we're at a point now where public education has not taught us. So we got to just teach the Constitution. But once we do that, we want to know our constitutional rights. We want to defend our constitutional rights and assert our constitutional rights. Now, that's what we're after. But you've raised the issue of, you know, it's a really old document. We hear that because, you know, the founding fathers, when they did this Constitution, they didn't have internet. I mean, fastest transportation.
3: No airplanes.
1: Horses. Yeah. So what can we... I've been involved in a number of court cases, state and federal courts, on issues of history, original intent. And one of those issues is the issue of the Ten Commandments. Because for generations in America, you're more likely to find a copy of the Ten Commandments hanging in a civic building than in a religious building. And that's just the way it was. I mean, the Ten Commandments are considered the foundation of law. And so, in so many of these places where the Ten Commandments has been hanging, there's now lawsuits saying, oh, you can't do that. That's religious. You have to take that down. So in going through and telling the judge, no, here's the first law book in America. It goes back to the Code of 1650, and it quotes the Ten Commandments all the way through. You go through and show how it influenced, well, these judges wanting to be a lot more open-minded, if you will, so open-minded their brains fall out. But nonetheless, some of the comments they make is, well, you know, it would be constitutional if you were to include other legal documents that influenced America as well, not just Ten Commandments. And so many of them said, for example, include the Code of Hammurabi.
3: Now, because that influenced.
1: Well, see, that's
3: America. I mean, where do they even get that?
1: The Code of Hammurabi is 300 years older than the Ten Commandments. Now, the Code of Hammurabi, according to these judges, that's a document that influenced American law, influenced the creation of our legal system. Therefore, you ought to show it along with Ten Commandments. Code of Hammurabi, you know, real problem with these guys because they've just proven they don't have a clue what they're talking about is it was not discovered until 1904. I don't think that quite made the founding fathers.
3: Unless they had a time machine, came just, forward, checked it out, and went back. That's kind of.
1: But see, here's and you're talking about the Constitution written 200 years ago and how old it is. The difference is the Code of Hammurabi, it's got 282 laws. That was what governed Babylonian civilization. This was 300 years before Moses got the Ten Commandments from God on Mount Sinai. So let me just show you some of the laws out of that code, and let's just see how they work today. Let me go to number two law in the Code of Hammurabi.
3: Right.
1: If anyone bring an accusation against a man, and the accused go to the river and leap in the river, if he sink in the river, his accuser shall take possession of his house. Now, I'm not quite sure the context of that.
3: Hey, you kind of go swimming to find out who's...
1: If I charge you that you've done something, you have to go to the river. And if it turns out you can't swim when you jump in and you sink, then I must have been right because... And it continues. It
3: says, and you get the house.
1: I get the house. Yeah. But if the river proved that the accused is not guilty, that is, if you can swim and you escape unhurt, then he who had brought the accusation shall be put to death. So I'm the
3: you
1: one...
3: You better hope I don't swim.
1: Yeah, that's right. You better not swim. While he who leaped in the river shall take possession of the house that had belonged to his accuser. Now, can we really fit that into our... Can we show that
3: that's going to work today,
1: I don't recall any occasion with any American law where we had you go jump in the river. See, the problem with the Code of Hammurabi is it is so specific you cannot apply today.
3: Yeah.
1: Now, you take the Ten Commandments and look at the Ten Commandments. You know, I think that thing about honoring father and mother still works. I think thou shalt not kill still works.
3: There's not one of those
1: now,
3: that doesn't
1: every
3: work
1: one of
3: today.
1: Those still works today. And the reason is they're not drawn on specifics, they're drawn on principles. They take timeless principles because the nature of man doesn't change. We still kill people, we still steal, we still perjure, we still disrespect parents. That's why it works. That's the way the Constitution is.
4: Hey guys, this is Tim Barton from Wall Builders. I'm going to let you know about a new resource that should be a tool in your toolbox. This is the reprint of Thomas Jefferson's original draft of the Declaration of Independence. 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It's the longest grievance. It's the last grievance. It was a grievance against the slave trade, arguing actually also against slavery and arguing for the humanity of all that were enslaved. Thomas Jefferson thought that was the most important. Now, it didn't make it in the final draft, and we will explain why in the resource packet you get when you order one of these copies. But friends, this is something that you want in your collection. 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
1: The Founding Fathers didn't give us all these specifics. They gave us these principles and jurisdiction, principles of welfare. And that's why it still works more than 2 centuries later. That's why it'll still work 2 centuries from now if we know it and save it and preserve it.
3: So if they were thinking that way, though, I mean, if they were thinking, okay, we're going to put something in place here that needs to be timeless, that's going to still work 100, 200, 500 years from now, how did they get to that point? I mean, who were these guys to have that kind of foresight?
1: We've already talked about how poor American education is today, but we're going to pile on while we've got the chance. Because the perception in so many colleges and so many textbooks is these were a bunch of elitists. These guys, you know, they were all landowners and they were all wealthy and they were, and somehow we think of the Founding Fathers as the demographic of being homogenous. They're all the same kind, they're all cut from the same cloth, they're all really, and they just didn't understand common people and what common people. That's absolute nonsense. And one of the ways that that's easy for me to prove is I speak to a lot of law schools and universities. And I can put up pictures of the Founding Fathers. You know, here you've got the in the top right corner, these are the signers of the Constitution, 39 guys. And in the bottom left corner, you've got the 56 guys that signed the Declaration. Or actually, it's got not quite the 56 because one of the things that happened with the Declaration, some of the guys, like in Pennsylvania, their state said vote for the Declaration. They voted against it. Their state legislature jerked them out of there and replaced them with other guys.
3: In the middle of what was going on?
1: So some of the guys that are there didn't vote for the Declaration, but they got to sign it because they were replacements that would support independence. And there's some other guys there who voted for the Declaration, like you get Robert Livingston. He voted for it. He's on the committee that helped write it. He never got to sign it because his state called him home to take the lead of the entire judiciary in the state. So he voted for it. He helped write it. He helped get us there. He just didn't get to sign it.
3: So there's a mix.
1: There's a mix. But those are 56 guys signed the Declaration. So let's just take the guys who signed the Declaration. Now, you're going to be doing this class in Independence Hall. In Independence Hall is where they signed the Declaration and the Constitution. And 6 of these guys who signed the Declaration made it over to the Constitutional Convention. You got, for example, Roger Sherman here, and you got Robert Morris, and you got James Wilson and George Clymer, and you've got 6 guys.
3: They did both.
1: That were both. Yeah. And more of these guys, like Elbridge Gerry right here, he didn't sign the Constitution, but he's at the Constitutional Convention. He's one of the guys who didn't sign it because they didn't have a Bill of Rights. So you really have a bunch of these guys that were in this room for both documents, yeah, but not all signed. But the problem we have is when I throw this up at a major law school, really sharp kids, and I'll say, who you recognize, everybody can find Jefferson, everybody can find Franklin, and that's where it stops. I go, wait a minute, 56 guys, give me some more. They don't know them. Number one, we've been taught to recognize our 2 least religious founding fathers. So we don't know anything about
3: those are the only 2 they really talk about.
1: That's the only 2 they talk about in schools. And we say, well, how about, let me just take you across the front row. How about Benjamin Harrison here, great general in the Revolution? Or let's go here to Richard Henry Lee, the guy who actually made the proposal that we separate from Great Britain. He goes on to be one of the framers of the Bill of Rights. Or beside him, you've got George Clinton and Sam Adams, the father of the Revolution. Beside him, you've got Charles Carroll of Carrollton. He's from Maryland. Beside him, you got Robert Morris of Pennsylvania. Beside that, you got Benjamin Rush of Pennsylvania. Above that, you got Stephen Hopkins. Stephen Hopkins from Rhode Island. Beside him, you got William Williams. He come down here to Elbridge Gerry of Massachusetts. Beside him is Robert Treat Paine of Massachusetts. You keep going. There's James Wilson from Pennsylvania, and there's Francis Hopkins. And these guys, we don't have a clue.
3: I was about to say, I assume most of those names, for folks that are watching this at home, totally new names. They're not going to recognize any.
1: But let me show you how these guys were really vicarious for all of us. You've got the wealthiest man in America right there, Charles Carroll. You've also got one of the poorest guys in America right there with Sam
3: right
1: Adams.
3: Next to him.
1: Sam Adams is so poor that when they elected him to Congress, he didn't even have a suit of clothes. His neighbors took up a collection for him to get a suit of clothes. He had to go borrow a horse to ride to Congress. So you got a really poor guy and a really wealthy guy. And then you've got a guy who's a surveyor, Roger Sherman. And over here, you got Thomas Jefferson, who's a farmer. And over here, you got one of the best scientists in American history, who's Ben Franklin. Then you come back over here to this guy, Stephen Hopkins, who is a governor, the only colonial governor appointed by the British that supported separation. So he's a political figure. Then you get back over here to Benjamin Harrison. He's a big-time farmer. And you just go through, you got John Witherspoon here, who's the president of the university. You have John Hancock, who's one of the most famous businessmen in America. So you got business
3: really
1: money.
3: It's everything. Everything in the everything. Every career, every
1: you got
3: profession.
1: Rich, you got poor. As a matter of fact, 29 of these guys out of the 56 had a college degree. So nearly half of them didn't have a college degree. And
3: that was my next question: was education? Because
1: education,
3: they didn't all have the best.
1: One fourth of these guys were home educated. Several guys. This guy right here, Roger Sherman, the only guy to sign all four founding documents, completely self-taught. He never had any formal education.
3: One-fourth homeschooled. So people that think homeschool, you know, think that's not the way. Mm-hmm. One-fourth of the guys that gave us our founding documents homeschooled.
1: One-fourth of these guys were homeschooled.
3: That's incredible.
1: And about 25% of these guys are orphans. They grew up orphans or in single-parent homes.
3: No kidding.
1: Yeah.
3: When you have people that have challenges today... These guys had challenges. They didn't have it easy.
1: Well, you want to talk about not having it easy. Let's talk about the lifespan back then. The average lifespan in America today is up in the 80s. Average lifespan back then was 33 years old.
3: Wow. And these guys, some of these guys were young.
1: Well, you take Sam Adams here. I mean, let's go back. Take Sam Adams right here. Sam Adams had 6 kids. Only 2 lived to adulthood. Charles Carroll right here had 7 kids. Only 3 made it to adulthood. I mean... The medical
3: they
1: stuff
3: dealt with
1: back
3: tragedy,
1: there, the tough life that they had, it was hard stuff, but they understood the principles. And they got those principles, and they wrote a document that didn't reflect what was going on 200 years ago. It reflected human nature.
3: Yeah.
1: And so it doesn't say if your horse is going too fast in the town of Boston, you're going to get it. It's none of that kind of stuff like you have in the Code of Hammurabi. This is loaded up with principles. And one thing about these guys is they were patriots. They loved their country, no question about it. And
5: What does that really mean? I mean, when you say they're patriots, that's a negative to some today. It's a big positive to others.
1: That's right.
5: What I mean.
1: It's Benjamin Russell, I think, is the best guy to explain it.
4: Okay, we want to let you know about a new product we have here at Wall Builders called Lives, Fortunes, and Sacred Honor, the signers of the Declaration. Like most Americans, you might be someone that you recognize some of the names of the Founding Fathers, but do you know their story? We want to help remedy that. My dad and I have written biographies on all 56 signers of the Declaration to help reintroduce people to the men who literally signed their names on the line for the sake of the nation. And when they did this, they knew that they were essentially signing their death warrants. They were risking everything for the hope that they might be able to purchase freedom for the rising generation with their lives, their fortunes, and sacred honors. And in spite of the hardship that every one of them endured, none of them recanted or backed away. Now, if you don't know their story, you can get to know all 56 of them. Go to wallbuilders.com and look for the book Lives, Fortunes, and Sacred Honor, The Signers of the Declaration. Hey guys, this is Tim Barton from Wall Builders. I'm going to let you know about a special landing page we have on the Wall Builders website. If you go to wallbuilders.com, there is a little box that says Wall Builders is celebrating 250 years of American freedom and independence. Click on that little box, and it will take you to the landing page for 250 years of America. And on the landing page, there are several different little boxes you can click on. One of them is for events. It will let you know of some major events that are coming up, that are going on, that you can actually come and participate in. You can come here, my dad or I give speeches, tell them the stories about the birth of the nation, about the founding fathers, the faith connection in America. There's also a tab for resources that you can click on, and it will take you to lots of different speeches and sermons and documents and proclamations from the founding era. And then there's also a little tab that will take you to the Wall Builder store with lots of resources, all the things that maybe a hat you want to wear, a shirt to wear, or other Wall Builders products to read. This is a place to go to celebrate 250 years.
1: Benjamin Rush and John Adams said he's one of the 3 most notable founding fathers. John Adams said there's George Washington, Ben Franklin, and Benjamin Rush will never
5: stand. And they're again a name that most people are not going to know.
1: They don't have, and they should, because he is the top doctor in American history. 3,000 students got their medical diploma signed by him. He's also the father of public schools under the Constitution. He also started 5 universities, 3 go today. He signed the Declaration. He ratified the Constitution. He served in 3 different presidential administrations. He's the director of the U.S. Mint. He's a huge civil
3: one
1: rights
3: guy
1: leader.
3: That much.
1: One guy.
3: I know he's one of your favorites too. You have a book on Benjamin Rush and his life.
1: We have a lot of books by Benjamin Rush. This is one of the original books that we'll talk about in a minute. But what he does is he says, let me tell you what patriotism is. And so this is what he's teaching the rising generation, because the founding fathers understood, we got the principles, but if our next generation doesn't understand this, it's not going to work.
3: Yeah.
1: So that's why we put so much time in education.
3: You've got to instill it in each generation.
1: So here's his definition of patriotism. He says, patriotism is as much a virtue as is justice. Now, who would be opposed to justice?
3: Right.
1: You know, nobody. He said, that's just as much a virtue as justice, and it's just as necessary for the support of societies as natural affection is for the support of families. Imagine trying to keep your family together if you didn't have love in the family. He says, well, imagine trying to keep your country together if you don't have love for your country. You got to have love for your family. You go to the deck for each other in the family. Hey, you got to be willing to do it. And he says, actually, if you're not patriotic, you're selfish. And this is the way he explains it. He says, the amor patriae, which is the love of country, the love of your country, is both a moral and a religious duty. It comprehends not only the love of our neighbors, but of millions of our fellow creatures. Not only of the present, but of future generations. In other words, if you love your country, you're saying, I want what's best for all my neighbors, and I'm going to work my tail off to have a good country because I want my neighbors to be prosperous and safe. I don't want thugs and criminals overrunning them. I want to make sure we got good government. I want to make sure they can keep the money they earn. I want to make sure they got a good education for the kids. And if I love my country, I'm going to fight for those things.
3: So you're not just thinking of yourself.
1: Not just thinking
3: about the other
1: people. If it's just me, I'll just go off the grid somewhere. I'll get out and just live my life the way I want to. I'll go right off the grid.
0: Well, we're out of time for today, folks. That was the beginning of Constitutional Live with David Barton and Rick Green. 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We will pick up tomorrow right where we left off today with Constitutional Live with David Barton and Rick Green. 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

0: This is the Wisconsin Family Minute. An article by World News Group reports that post-2020 homeschooling has been on the rise. By the 2021 to 2022 school year, homeschooling student numbers increased by over 1.5 million. The article delves into details from Dixie Dylan Lane's book, Skipping School, whose book describes how homeschooling became mainstream. Daniel Degner, president of Wisconsin Family Council.
1: While we strongly advocate for homeschooling, we must also recognize that education without truth will almost always fail its students. As homeschooling has become more mainstream, followers of Christ must continue being proactive in sharing the truth of the gospel. Family-based learning must be centered around the truth of Scripture.
0: 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The Wisconsin Family Council, strengthening and preserving marriage, family, life, and liberty.
2: Is evolution like gravity? 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Now, take a single-celled organism and turn it into a fish. Can't do it? 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Gravity is observational science. We can directly test and observe it, and we can repeat our experiments. But evolution supposedly happened in the past. It's not directly testable, observable, or repeatable. Gravitational theory and evolution, they're two different kinds of science. One is observable, and the other is not, and never will be.
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13: There's a guy walking in front of me, and he's doing about 3 miles an hour.
14: Hey, young man, while you are walking to class, where are you going right now?
15: Going to Spanish.
14: Going to Spanish. Could I have a conversation with you in English on the radio while you're walking?
15: Sure.
14: Cool. Do you know any Spanish yet?
15: Yeah, I do, quite a bit.
14: All right, tell me, how do you say freakishly skinny?
15: Demasiado delgado.
14: Well done. Delgado?
15: Yeah.
14: What's delgado?
15: Thin, skinny.
14: Thin, skinny. All right. So I'd be a delgado, right?
15: Yeah.
14: And you'd be a...
15: I don't know. You'd be a unit.
14: That's an Australian word. Have you ever heard that?
15: No, I haven't.
14: Yeah, guys like you who are kind of built.
15: Yeah.
14: You're a unit. That's what they call you.
15: All right.
14: So my unit friend, where are you from?
15: I'm from Atlanta.
14: Oh, you're from the Bible Belt.
15: Yeah.
14: Are you a Bible Belter?
15: Not really.
14: I'm looking for a Bible Belt kind of guy. Do you ever go to church?
15: Yeah.
14: What kind of church you go to?
15: Episcopalian.
14: Terrific. And as an Episcopalian, I want to ask you kind of a, sounds like a political question, but really it's a moral issue. Where are you at on the whole universal health care concept? Should government be providing health care to everybody in this country?
15: Sure, if they can find a way to foot the bill that doesn't increase taxes, but I don't think that's going to happen.
14: Okay, so short of that, you're for it.
15: Well, I don't think it's a bad idea. I think this. I think the concept of the safety net in and of itself is a good idea, which is what we already have. I think it's overburdened with a lot of people who don't pay taxes in general, non-citizens and the like. But, you know, it's a good concept. I don't know if it needs to be expanded to...
14: Well, I want to ask you a question now. As an Episcopalian,
15: yeah,
14: what informs you from the Bible, which is, I presume, is your holy book,
15: right,
14: what informs you of those sentiments that you just expressed to me?
15: I don't think it's anything from the Bible. I think it's just my view on how government should work.
14: Okay, and so where did that information come from? What convinced you that's the way it should go?
15: I'm not sure. Probably just growing up, family I was growing up in, they kind of let me figure stuff out on my own, and that's what I guess I've come to.
14: You listen to a lot of Rush Limbaugh, haven't you?
15: No, I haven't.
14: No?
15: No, I would love to see him run over by a bus, but...
14: Really? How come?
15: Well,
14: that's not very Episcopalian of you.
15: Well, you know, I believe the masses are uninformed, and to have someone like him, you know, leading the charge.
14: No, I have to tell you, I thought you just told me that you never listened to him.
15: I don't.
14: But you think he should be run over by a bus?
15: I do. I've heard what he says. His quotes show up everywhere. And I mean, he's got like, what, a $500 million contract to do what he does?
14: He makes a lot of dough.
15: Yeah, he does. So. Yeah.
14: All right, now tell me, as an Episcopalian, it sounds like you're sort of Episcopalian. Is that right?
15: Yeah, I mean, more or less. I think I kind of tend to keep it separate from a lot of things just because it makes life easier.
14: In what regard?
15: I think that living by what you believe, especially religiously, that's one way to do it. I don't necessarily choose to do that. I think you can have some separation from, you know, your day-to-day life and then, you know, what you do outside of, you know, your normal interactions, you know, at school, work, what have you. So
14: okay, so let me try to write a parable. Do you know what that is? Kind of a story to bring about a point.
15: Right. Right?
14: If I told you that I'm a member of PETA,
15: mm-hmm,
14: right? And I go to a PETA meeting on occasion.
15: Right.
14: Probably about Christmas and Easter, go to a PETA meeting. But then during the day, I'm busy strangling cats.
15: Mm.
14: What would you think about me?
15: I would think you're a very confused individual.
14: Okay. Is my parable accurate?
15: In what regard?
14: You just said you've got religious beliefs, but they don't inform the rest of your day, or you keep them kind of separate. You're not going to hurt me, are you? Because you're a unit, and I'm a Delgado.
15: No,
14: remember.
15: It's not, I don't think it's entirely accurate. I mean, you could, you know, believe that. I mean, obviously, if you look through history, you can find several examples of people who, you know, believed one set of things, then they went off and did a totally different, you know.
14: Those people are called hypocrites, aren't they?
15: Yeah, generally. I mean, but...
14: So is it that you maybe just don't believe the Episcopalian stuff very much, and it really doesn't make its way into your life? Because otherwise you would be a hypocrite.
15: Not necessarily. I think if I look over my life and, you know, compare and contrast, it would probably be pretty similar, but it wouldn't be because of what I believed.
14: So have you lived by the standards of the Bible?
15: Not always.
14: At all?
15: But not everyone does.
14: Oh, I agree with that, right?
15: Yeah.
14: So, for instance, have you, I think lying is an anti-biblical principle. How many lies have you told in your life?
15: Not too many. I frown upon lying in general.
14: Yeah, I hate lying too, but you've done it, right?
15: Yeah, it happens.
14: Okay, so you've failed on that standard.
15: Sure.
14: Okay. How many times, I'll give you a biblical quote. You ready?
15: Yeah.
14: Jesus said, you've heard it said of old, don't commit adultery.
15: Mm-hmm.
14: I say, if you look at a woman with lust, you've committed adultery in your heart. Have you ever been guilty of that?
15: Sure. I mean, but I haven't been married. You know, I haven't been...
14: Yeah, that's the point, though. You don't have to be.
15: Okay.
14: Look, lust, guilty.
15: Okay. Well, then sure.
14: I think
15: a lot of guys are.
14: Yeah, I would guess every guy is, frankly.
15: Right.
14: You know, maybe even worse looking at pornography or even fornicating.
15: Right.
14: Would be even magnified even worse, but I won't ask you those personal questions.
15: Right.
14: All right. What about stealing? Ever stolen anything, even small, from your parents?
15: No.
14: Nothing?
15: Nope.
14: Okay, downloading music?
15: Nope.
14: All right. Giving your employer everything that you should give?
15: Yes.
14: Right? Okay, so you haven't stolen.
15: No.
14: But you've lied.
15: Yeah.
14: And you've lusted, which is adultery of the heart. Have you ever taken God's name in vain?
15: Yeah, probably in extreme moments of anger. Sure I have.
14: That's a big no-no.
15: Yeah, no.
14: And if you've been really angry, Jesus said that if you're angry with somebody without cause, you're in danger of judgment because you're a murderer at heart. You don't have to commit the act. Think it guilty.
15: Interesting. Yeah, no, I don't think I've ever been angry at someone without cause. I try to let a lot of stuff go.
14: Yeah, it's never but it's happened. Yeah. Driving on the roads, especially here in Atlanta.
15: Yeah, I really don't get road rage. I learned to get over that quickly.
14: Yeah, sounds like you had it in the past, maybe.
15: No, I mean it's just the way it is. You adapt to your surroundings, and you know it's not for certain people. Certain people, certain situations, find themselves challenged in different ways. Yeah. So.
14: Okay, so let's try to summarize our little situation here.
15: Okay.
14: You die. Mm-hmm. God judges you. He opens up the books on your life, every thought, every word, every deed, everything that you failed to do.
15: Mm-hmm.
14: Do you think that he's going to bang his gavel and say innocent or guilty?
15: Couldn't tell you.
14: Well,
15: honestly, couldn't tell you.
14: Well, you just confessed to me.
15: Yeah.
14: That you've broken the laws.
15: Yeah.
14: Sounds like a guilty to me.
15: Well, depends on, there's the whole concept of forgiveness. You know, I mean, I don't think I've ever tried to put myself above any of those laws ever intentionally, and if I do, you know, I've regretted it, and you know, so it's...
14: Well, that's good. I mean, a criminal should regret his crimes.
15: Right.
14: But he's still guilty.
15: Right, he's still guilty.
14: No matter how many tears he sheds,
15: true.
14: Still guilty.
15: But is it one strike, you're out?
14: Well, actually, according to the Bible, it is. All liars will have their part in a lake of fire. You break one law, you're guilty of breaking all of them.
15: True.
14: Because it demonstrates that you're a lawbreaker. You're against the law, and the law is God.
15: Right, then
14: so
15: for
14: be
15: the
14: guilty.
15: For the you know for the literal interpretation of all parts of the Bible, you know, there's a lot of stuff that would be seemingly contradictory, especially New Testament versus Old, and depending on how you know a specific church you know determines that they should interpret.
14: I'm going to quote a verse for you,
15: okay?
14: And you tell me what this means, right? So you're just going to have to trust I'm doing this accurately, okay? God, the just judge of all the world, will judge all people according to what they have done. And he will pour out his anger and his wrath on everybody who refuses to repent, who practices evil deeds, and lives for himself. There will be trouble and calamity on that day. Can you give me an interpretation of that?
15: I think that would probably tend to say that, you know, I guess at the final judgment, whether it be the final judgment or the final judgment of said person, that, you know, according to how that person has lived, God will judge accordingly.
14: And
15: by his standards.
14: Pour out his wrath on anybody who's broken the law.
15: Right.
14: And you've broken the law.
15: And failed to repent.
14: And failed to repent, exactly. So you'd be in God's scope then, right?
15: I think I've repented for what I've done. If I've ever done something to break any one of the commandments.
14: What does it mean to repent?
15: I think to repent means to not just be truly sorry for, but to make corrective action and not do.
14: I agree with you.
15: Again.
14: There's one other thing though about being forgiven by God.
15: Mm-hmm.
14: He uses two words: repentance and faith.
15: Right.
14: You need to do that thing you just described in repentance. To say I'm absolutely guilty.
15: Right.
14: I mean, there's no question about it. I'm going to get ground to powder. I'm in big trouble, but Jesus died for my sins. He shed his blood that I could be forgiven. He took the punishment I deserved, and you trust that it's true, and it actually happened.
15: Yeah.
14: And if you repent and put your trust in him, then your sins can be forgiven based on
15: That's
14: what
15: right.
14: Jesus did, but not because you're really sorry or you've tried to do some good things.
15: Right.
14: Being saved by grace through faith in Jesus.
15: Right? I agree with that, yeah.
14: Now, have you done that?
15: I believe so.
14: So if I got all your pals together, and I said, hey, what's the most important thing in his life? What does he love more than anything else? What would they say?
15: You know, I don't know. Because a lot of my friends, you know, they aren't part of my faith, so
14: yeah.
15: They wouldn't see me in that setting.
14: I'm not your judge.
15: Right.
14: Okay? So as you're walking to Spanish class,
15: mm-hmm.
14: whether it's in Spanish or English, be thinking, wow, is God the primary affection of my life?
15: Mm-hmm.
14: Because if you're living in a way that demonstrates he's not, then maybe you haven't repented and put your trust in Jesus. Fair enough?
15: Fair enough.
14: Hey, young man, thank you for not hurting the skinny guy.
15: No problem.
14: All right, man.
15: All right.
14: Thanks for chatting with me. I appreciate it very much. All right, see ya. That was a unit, and this is Wretched Radio.
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0: affect later mass evangelism in America. Finney's innovations included the anxious bench, a forerunner to altar calls, and the use of emotional manipulation to elicit a decision for Christ. 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
1: Hey, you know what they're building back there? Do you have any idea?
2: Yeah, the new undergraduate, place for to help out undergrads, I guess.
1: So it has something to do with undergrads, yeah, that's what you're saying.
2: It's early now.
1: You're an undergrad, aren't you?
2: I am, I'm a freshman.
1: Oh, you're a freshman. Have you been getting, I'll walk with you and talk on the radio. Right. Is that cool?
2: Yeah, it's cool.
1: Where are you from, dude?
2: Virginia.
1: Virginia, it's lovely there.
2: Yeah, it's nice.
1: Here. What are you studying here at Georgia Tech?
2: Aerospace.
1: Yee, you're going to be a rocket scientist.
2: Hopefully.
1: You're a real scientific kind of guy, I'm guessing. Numbers sort of deal, right?
2: Right, math.
1: Mm-hmm. But here you grew up in the Bible Belt, right?
2: Virginia's not much of a Bible Belt compared to the South. It's not a big religious place.
1: Okay, so you're not a religious guy.
2: I'm not as religious as other people, but I'm also not as non-religious as other people.
1: Okay, then in your own terms, what are you?
2: What am I? I mean, Christian,
1: You're a kind of Christian.
2: I mean,
1: not an on-fire Christian.
2: I wasn't a church, you know, twice a week kind of person. I was a church, you know, once a month. And my churches weren't the, like, most serious of types, you know. They were more the laid-back casual.
1: Cool, so, music, great youth programs.
2: Yeah, pretty much.
1: Yeah, hip youth pastor.
2: Yeah.
1: All right, so if I had to describe your Christianity, you're not hot, but you're not cold. You're lukewarm.
2: I'm lukewarm. That's a good way to put it.
1: Do you know what the Bible says about lukewarm Christians?
2: It's probably not good.
1: I do.
2: What does it say?
1: It says,
2: tell me.
1: Yeah, no, I can. It's Revelation chapter 3, last book in the Bible.
2: Uh-huh.
1: Says that lukewarmness, those Christians who are lukewarm, you know, you ever drink lukewarm stuff?
2: Yeah, it's all right.
1: Have a lukewarm watermelon? It's not all right. And you know, you want it, hot or cold.
2: There's no lukewarm chocolate. It's hot chocolate, right?
1: Right. There you go.
2: You want to eat cold
1: or
2: chocolate.
1: Cold chocolate.
2: Yeah, well, there's a candy bar for that.
1: Okay. Jesus will spew them out of his mouth on Judgment Day. Zoink, Scoob. There's a thought for you. Are you sure you're lukewarm?
2: I'm pretty sure I'm lukewarm.
1: So
2: do you believe everything in the Bible?
1: Oh, sure.
2: Everything.
1: Don't
2: no
1: you?
2: No matter what. Everything. Yeah. Why do you believe everything in the Bible?
1: Oh, because, well, for a lot of reasons. It's it answers all the questions of life. It's consistent. It always makes sense. And it is the only thing that has helped me with my horrible conscience.
2: So, you know, but why? You never told me why in the first place to believe in the Bible. Did someone give you this and tell you, hey, read this, it's true? Or did you just decide for yourself it's all true?
1: Very good question. All right, here's the situation. When I was a kid, I had a horrible fear of dying.
2: Mm-hmm.
1: You ever have that fear?
2: Occasionally, actually. I used to wake up.
1: With the shakes?
2: Yeah, thinking I would die the next day.
1: And I just knew that if I knew there was a God. Just knew it. That's it.
2: Why, though? I mean, that's not a good answer. You can't just, because there's no way to argue with that. You can't just be like, oh no, one guy came
1: okay,
2: and told me.
1: Okay, all right, well, hold on. Okay, you're a logic guy. Terrific. All right, here's the logic behind it. All right? But because I think you know it too, which is why you were scared to die. I think it's...
2: I didn't really think of religion when I was thinking about being scared of dying.
1: Perhaps not, but why were you scared of dying?
2: Because I realized, you know, what's the point of life then?
1: Well, and what's going to happen to me when I die? Okay.
2: Not really that.
1: Okay, here, let me try to make my point by going into your brain for a second, all right?
2: Okay.
1: Into your conscience. The same thing that was troubling me when I was a kid. I was a bad kid, okay? And I just knew if there was a God, and I had a strong sense there was... And I think the creation proves that there's a creator. I think we see that supported, but universally, every society has some form of religion because there's something inside that says, yeah, there's a God.
2: Wait, hold on one sec. You're getting on topic how every society has some form of religion.
1: Right.
2: Why is your religion right, and why is every other society else's religion wrong?
1: Well, that's your original question, so we're still on track here.
2: Yeah, why you didn't answer that question?
1: I'm trying. Okay, let me answer the question by asking you some questions.
2: Okay.
1: All right, I'm going to do a Bill Clinton on you. All right? When I was a kid, I was scared.
2: Okay.
1: Right? Because I knew that I'd done wrong, and I knew that if God judged me, big trouble for me. All right?
2: Okay.
1: And I suspect that's the same thing that you've thought, or should think, and I'm going to try to help that happen right now.
2: Okay.
1: And I'm going to be trying to answer your big question. I'm not avoiding it. All right? Young man, as you've been walking on this campus today, lots of girls here. Yes?
2: Comparatively, no, but yes, there's girls here.
1: Oh, there's plenty, right?
2: Yeah.
1: And have you ever looked at any of those girls and had thoughts that were, well, inappropriate for a gentleman?
2: Actually not. I would be honest with you, I actually haven't. I do have a girlfriend back home.
1: Okay. Do you ever lust for her?
2: Yes.
1: Okay. So you've lusted, Right?
2: Right.
1: Okay. That's

0: Against the Bible.
1: That's against the Bible.
0: Exactly.
1: It's like adultery of the heart.
0: Right.
1: So you're saying
0: every single guy, you know, who has these kind of thoughts is going against the Bible, yes?
1: Yes.
0: And you said you cannot go against the Bible.
1: That's right.
0: That's considered a lukewarm Christian.
1: No, it's considered a sinner.
0: Okay, it's considered a sinner. But also, since he's not following everything in the Bible, like you said earlier, it's a lukewarm Christian. And lukewarm Christians are going to be kicked out of heaven and go to hell. So every guy who is lustful for a girl will go to hell.
1: Well, let me try to dismantle that, all right? I haven't forgotten your question either, by the way. All right? Lukewarm Christians...
0: Okay.
1: I have to confess to you, I kind of mangled that Bible verse to make a point.
0: Okay.
1: I twisted scripture a little bit. But Jesus' point is still the same. If you don't act like you love God more than anything else, it means you're not a Christian.
0: Okay.
1: It means you're a false convert.
0: So you're saying
1: there's
0: no such thing as a lukewarm Christian.
1: That's right. Okay. You're not a Christian at all. Okay. You maybe have deceived yourself or you've convinced yourself because it makes your conscience feel a little bit better.
0: Okay.
1: But you've really created an idol in your heart
0: so
1: and in your mind.
0: They're all or nothing.
1: Yeah, that's what Jesus said.
0: Okay.
1: You pick up your cross, you follow him.
0: So, I mean, you know, I told you earlier, I'm aerospace, so I look up.
1: Yeah.
0: Where's space in the Bible? Where's Pluto? Where's Mars?
1: The heavens declare the glory of God. Day after day, they speak without saying a word. God put this amazing space out there to scream to you, I made it.
0: So, Earth is the center of everything, right? Is that what they're saying? So, he made Earth, and then everything else, the heavens?
1: Is it the center of it? Well, I mean, it depends on if you're talking teleology or if you're talking cosmologically. God's the center of everything. Where the earth fits in it, kind of irrelevant.
0: Right,
1: it's not the point.
0: We have earth and everything else is heaven, right?
1: Sure.
0: Okay, so, you know, it was pretty much proved that the universe is infinitely growing. Einstein proved that. The universe is infinite. I'm sure you know what infinite means.
1: It
0: goes on forever.
1: Yeah.
0: The universe is infinitely growing. There's possibility of other life on other planets. So how do you explain that life? Since that life is considered part of the heavens because it's Earth and everything else is the heavens, that means they're born in the heavens already. So you're saying if we find another human on a far, far away solar system, that human is in heaven already?
1: No.
0: Why not? You said it's Earth and everything else is heaven.
1: We'll do this quick, and I want to get back to your conscience. The heavens are... up there, okay? All that stuff out there that we see. There's the stuff that we breathe. There's the stuff above it. And way out there, where God's dwelling is right now, I can't tell you where it is up there.
0: Okay?
1: But it's not this whole place, all right? Back to heaven for a second, right? So you've lusted, right? And maybe worse.
0: Right.
1: Maybe actually committed the act of fornication. Uh-huh. Maybe looked at pornography, a filthy thing to do.
0: Maybe.
1: God knows because he sees behind closed doors.
0: Okay.
1: He sees in a darkened room what's going on. And if you have broken that, you're an adulterer at heart, you're a fornicator, you are a pornographer, you're a sinner.
0: Right.
1: Right?
0: That means I'm going to hell, unless I repent for my sins.
1: That's right.
0: How do you know stuff about Christianity?
1: Well done. All right. And you know what it means to repent?
0: Yeah, to pretty much say I'm sorry and I will try not to do it again.
1: Yeah, and you also put your trust in Jesus, your Savior, the God-man who died to satisfy the wrath of God.
0: You're going away from the question.
1: No, here's why. No, here's the original question. Why Christianity, all right?
0: Yeah, why?
1: All right.
0: Okay, that's one of them.
1: I knew that if I died and I was judged for my thought life, for my deeds, for my mouth, for my heart, that God should send me to hell. I knew it. So I took a look at all the religions that were out there.
0: Okay.
1: And the only religion that could calm my conscience that was unique and different was Christianity. And here's why. Every other religion, every single religion says that you've got to do good things to get to heaven. Every single one. Or to be reincarnated.
0: Right.
1: Or to go to paradise with some virgins. You got to do certain things. Christianity says something radically different. Christianity says all you've done are bad things. All you've done is sinned. You've lied. You've stolen. You've taken my name in vain. You dishonored your parents. You dishonored authority. You're an adulterer at heart. I agreed.
0: Right.
1: And Christianity is the only religion that says you're not good, but because Jesus is good, the wrath of God can be satisfied by his perfect sacrifice and perfect life, so that if I'll repent and put my trust in him, I can go to heaven based on his merits, not mine.
0: Okay,
1: and it's the only thing that made me go, oh, that's such good news.
0: Right, okay, but let's look back to, like, say, 3,000 years ago. There's no Christianity, am I right? It was, you had Greek gods, you had Roman gods, right?
1: Okay, sure.
0: So the way they came up with the religion is they saw lightning. And they're like, oh, lightning, I can't explain that. That's God doing it.
1: Okay.
0: Okay? They saw an earthquake. I can't explain that. It's God doing that.
1: Right.
0: So wait, now science has disproved that, am I right? Okay, so now there's a new God. There's Jesus. There's the Christianity God. And, you know, they're saying now God created the earth, God created the heavens, but now it's just a matter of time before science disproves that too. Why do you think Christianity is any different from the other religions that have been disproven?
1: I'll tell you why.
0: Yeah.
1: Because those other religions weren't disproven by science. They dwindled because people discovered they weren't true. Okay? The God of the Bible says that he controls the weather and the lightning. And I got to tell you, I watch the weather forecast enough to know that we don't have a handle on it.
0: Right.
1: But something does. There must be an uncaused causer. There must be an unmoved mover.
0: Right. Earthquakes. Let's look at earthquakes. We can prove earthquakes.
1: Account for the stuff, my scientific friend. Where did it all come from?
0: There's theories of evolution.
1: You got a theory.
0: Right. That's what I'm saying. Science starts with theories and goes into law.
1: Yeah.
0: Science starts into theories.
1: But evolution and science can't answer where all the stuff came from,
0: yet.
1: Can they?
0: No,
1: you are believing in blind faith?
0: No, I'm not believing. I haven't said what I believe in.
1: Wow.
0: I have not said what I believe in yet.
1: Well, I think it's kind of obvious.
0: No.
1: Dude, hold on. Got to take a break. We'll keep chatting, all right?
0: I'm going to my dorm right now.
1: Well, who else? I'll walk you that far. All right? Until tomorrow, go serve your king.

0: September 16th, A Lesson in Love. Would you call yourself a dog person? Chances are you would. A Gallup poll in 2001 revealed that 73% of Americans feel dogs, as opposed to cats, are the better option for a pet. Now, I'm not trying to solve the dog versus cat debate, but in their own right, dogs provide a special kind of companionship, offering simple, pure, and unfiltered love. Today, we'll meet Richard, a man who was lost in every sense of the word, until a dog prepared his heart for the one thing he thought he'd never receive. He's here to share with us his true story on this Unshackled Daily Devotional.
1: I never knew how it felt to be loved. I sold newspapers at age 8, started drinking at age 10, and left home at 16, hungry all the time. For a while, I was homeless until my older sister took me in. I worked at a job grinding graphite, which gave me respiratory problems, so after a year I quit and joined the Army. I was sent to Korea in 1950, the same year Dad died. With frostbite in my hands and feet, I survived the Korean War and came home, the loneliest man in the world, with nowhere to go and no one who cared. I drank steadily during my 12 years in the Army and was court-martialed 3 times for drunken fighting. I kept making the same dumb mistakes because no one ever taught me right from wrong. My final tour was in Washington State, a place I loved. There I bought a Samoyed puppy, even though I had no job and no home. I learned about love from that puppy. One night, when we were freezing, an old carpenter took us in, and he taught me about God's love. I was 32 when I learned that Christ died for my sins. I spent a year with that carpenter, going to church, reading the Bible, and working. Since I invited Jesus to come into my heart, I have never felt lonely or unloved. I'm Richard Reeser, and I still wander from place to place, sharing the gospel with homeless people, lost souls who need to hear the good news that God loves you and Jesus will set you free.
0: The Apostle John penned the famous words in John chapter 3, verse 16, "For God so loved the world that he gave his only begotten Son, that whosoever believeth in him should not perish, but have everlasting life." Friend, let's never allow ourselves to forget this truth. God himself loved us so much that he sent his Son to take our excruciating punishment. Jesus offered up his life so we could have a relationship with him. What greater demonstration could we ask for of unashamed, extravagant love? Throughout our life, we might feel overwhelmed, disfigured, or unlovable. But remember the love of God who, like a faithful companion, has joined us to himself. And he will never let us go. Will you receive this truth today? 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
2: Sanctions are not simply words printed on government paper. They work only when banks, oil traders, shipping companies, and foreign governments know violations will be punished. Iran uses revenue to build missiles, arm proxies, and threaten Israel. When enforcement weakens, the regime gains money and time. Pressure should target the leaders and networks responsible while recognizing that ordinary Iranians are also victims of that regime. The purpose is not punishment for its own sake. The purpose is to deny resources for aggression and compel honest choices. Sanctions without enforcement are merely silent permission disguised as policy. I'm Earl Cox. Because God loves Israel, I do too. 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
4: For American Family News, I'm Robert Thornton. Federal officials are investigating a deadly news helicopter crash in Los Angeles. Fox's Kristen Goodwin reports.
5: NTSB investigator in charge Fabian Salazar says an online video appearing to show the NBC LA helicopter's point of view seconds before it crashed in Chatsworth is a crucial piece of evidence.
6: In that recording, we are clearly hearing sounds that are consistent with the engine changing its speed. And we're also hearing tones that are being generated that are likely advisories to the pilots.
5: But stressing the investigation is in the early stages. The fiery crash killing a reporter and a pilot on board and a person on the ground. The news crew was covering an earlier SUV and a Metro bus collision that left two people dead. The NTSB says a preliminary report on the helicopter crash will be released within 30 days. Kristen Goodwin, Fox News.
4: A 36-year-old driver has been arrested on suspicion of murder in connection with the initial SUV and bus wreck. The Federal Reserve today voted to raise interest rates, the first rate hike in 3 years. Edward Lawrence of Fox Business has more.
7: The Federal Reserve chairman says what he did was basically they removed some accommodation from the economy. Now, he says that this will move inflation to its 2% target a little bit faster. Further, he thinks that one rate hike will not erode the job market because he sees the economy strengthening, adding that other members of the Federal Reserve see that too. And White House spokesperson Kush Desai called this decision unfortunate, saying that it is not backed by a compelling economic argument.
4: Members of the Federal Open Market Committee projected one more rate hike this year. The decision comes as new retail sales data shows 1.2% growth for August. That's despite high diesel costs fueled by the Iran war and Ukraine's targeting of Russian oil and gas infrastructure. A battle over parental rights and religious freedom is boiling over in Massachusetts, drawing national attention and sharp condemnation from religious liberty advocates. AFN's Chris Woodward continues our coverage.
8: Joseph and Arlene Kutzko were devout Catholics from Southborough, Massachusetts. They haven't seen or spoken to their 15-year-old daughter Sophie since January of 2025. The Kutzkos say school officials reported them to the state's Department of Children and Families because they knew the family would not affirm her so-called gender transition. The family is now locked in a desperate legal fight, not only trying to bring Sophie home, but also working urgently to block the state from administering irreversible testosterone treatments to the minor child without parental consent. C.J. Doyle of the Catholic Action League of Massachusetts.
9: This is appalling. This is something right out of a totalitarian society. And by the way, the Massachusetts Department of Children and Families has a long history of this kind of arbitrary, authoritarian, and autocratic behavior. Here you have a state agency, an unaccountable bureaucracy, punishing parents and depriving them of access to their daughter because they won't participate in a delusion which apparently was initiated by a second state actor, in this case, the government school system.
8: Doyle argues that state agencies have completely overstepped constitutional boundaries, noting that protections for the family should be sacred in a free society. AFN is seeking comment from the school district as well as the Department of Children and Families. I'm Chris Woodward.
4: Scientists have discovered a crater on the moon that's the result of a powerful impact 2 years ago. The crater is about 728 feet across and up to 141 feet deep and is the solar system's biggest known impact crater carved out in recent times. Researchers said such a large-scale event is estimated to occur only once every 132 years. NASA is also preparing to build a base for astronauts on the moon. The National Hurricane Center is watching a system located several hundred miles east of Bermuda that has become better defined over the last 24 hours. Conditions could become favorable for development in the next few days while the system moves slowly west-southwestward. The hurricane season is off to its quietest start on record, dating to the beginning of the satellite era around 1960, with just 5 named storms and no hurricanes thus far. That's all our time for now. 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

0: Marriage should not be a duel, rather a duet.
1: Why did God make us so different? That He might make us one, not just to sing in unity, but to sing in harmony. That's the music of marriage. God made them in the beginning, male and female.
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0: In the summer,
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0: And in the winter,
2: it's too cold.
0: But in the springtime, when the weather's just right,
3: we have somewhere else to go.
0: Well, it's
4: up to the mountains.
0: Or
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3: Hi.
0: Or to just stay home and kind of relax and hope the folks drop in.

0: church benches are just too hard.
1: And that choir sings way too loud.
2: And you know how nervous you get when you're sitting in that great big crowd? Why, the doctor told you.
3: Now you'd better watch those crowds. They'll set you back.
2: But you go to that baseball game because it helps you to relax.

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1: a backache
0: Sunday night, but by work time, Monday morning?
1: You know, I'm feeling quite all right.
2: Why, one of the children has a cold.
3: 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Do you suppose?
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